0: The Religious Liberty Commission say most of its members are conservative Christians who don't represent the diversity of religious thought in the U.S. Jason DeRose, NPR News.
1: President Trump's critic and former national security advisor John Bolton has pleaded guilty to illegally retaining classified information. A deal with federal prosecutors could help him avoid prison time. Bolton shared notes with family members while writing a memoir, as NPR's Jacqueline Diaz explains.
2: Just as a reminder, John Bolton was indicted back in October on 18 criminal counts, and he pleaded guilty to one count today as part of a plea deal. Prosecutors said that while he was national security advisor for about a year in Trump's first term, he took handwritten notes about his daily meetings with U.S. intelligence and military officials and foreign leaders. He would then type those notes up and then send that sensitive information to two family members over text or email.
1: NPR's Jacqueline Diaz reporting. Israeli ministers and former officials have been encouraging people in Gaza to demonstrate against Hamas. Over a dozen places across the territory were announced as rallies. Points, but today, the day of the so-called June 26th revolution, no one showed up. NPR's Anas Bava reports.
3: It's unclear who was behind the campaign, but it failed to get Palestinians on the streets to protest Hamas, which says it's ready to hand over governance to a technocratic committee as part of President Trump's peace plan. 8 months into the ceasefire, living conditions remain incredibly dire. Hamas still retains some control over the territory and has used force in the past to suppress protests. But for Palestinians in Gaza today, food, shelter, and water are their top priorities. And people here say they largely blame Israel for a daily airstrikes and tight restrictions on the entry of basic supplies. Just today, an Israeli airstrike killed three local police officers on the streets. Meanwhile, Israel has armed local militias to fight Hamas, leading to further violence in Gaza. Anas Baba, NPR News, Gaza City.
1: This is NPR News. A judge has temporarily ordered Tennessee not to give immigration authorities information about hundreds of sick and disabled immigrant children who are enrolled in a health care assistance program. The state sent letters to families saying a new state law required officials to share such information with immigration authorities if they continue to use the program after the end of June. The maker of ChatGPT says the Trump administration will get to vet companies that want to access to the OpenAI's latest products. As NPR's John Ruich reports, the company says this is a step toward regulation of AI.
4: OpenAI says it gave the government a first look at its newest and most powerful AI models, and that at the administration's request, it's launching with a limited preview for a small group of vetted partners before releasing the products more widely. The latest AI models from OpenAI and competitors like Anthropic have powerful capabilities in areas like cybersecurity, where they can quickly find software vulnerabilities. That's a good thing for companies that want to make their networks more secure, but the concern is that bad actors could use the tools to find and exploit those vulnerabilities. OpenAI says this government access process should not be the default, but rather a step as it works with the administration on a regulatory framework. John Ruich, NPR News.
1: The manager of a Domino's pizzeria in Virginia is the world's fastest pizza maker. Richard Delsitt of Manassas claimed the title, assembling three large pies in 31.22 seconds at the Domino's World's Fastest Pizza Making Competition in Las Vegas. He earned $5,000, a trophy, and a championship belt. Major U.S. stocks indexes ticked down today. This is NPR News.
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7: This is Lake Effect from 89.7 WUWM. Milwaukee's NPR. I'm Excaret Nunez. Thanks so much for joining us today. Summer is officially here. To celebrate, we're going to talk about the classic song, Summertime. We'll look at how it's evolved and been adapted later in the show. But first, we'll start with this. The Museum of Wisconsin Art has launched the state's first Cartoonist Laureate program. The Cartoonist Laureate will promote comics literacy and highlight the art form. Paul Noth is a Milwaukee native who has published over 400 cartoons in The New Yorker. He won the Thurber Prize for American Humor in Cartoon Art last year. And now he's the first to hold the title of Cartoonist Laureate of Wisconsin. To learn more about the program, Lake Effect's Audrey Nowakowski is joined by Noth and the Museum of Wisconsin Arts Executive Director, Lori Winters.
8: It was an evolution of thinking. In 2020, just in the days of waning pandemic, we did an exhibition called Wisconsin Funnies. And it featured a number of artists who worked in the orbit of Dennis Kitchen. Dennis Kitchen had done a tremendous amount of work to kind of create a culture of cartooning and, you know, humor in the state, which has a long history going back to the 19th and especially in the early 20th century. So around that exhibition, during the pandemic, we started to think about the cartoons as not only something we could appreciate for their quick, raw humor, but something that they seemed to me to have a more poignant significance. And that was that they, you know, over the evolution, whatever period they were done in time, they connect to us as human beings in a way that is sort of deep and profound. And they're about the human condition, foibles and all. And whether that's for good or bad, it's there. And I thought that was so significant and so powerful. I really thought the Museum of Wisconsin Art should be behind that and supporting that and bringing that to our audiences. That's the story. It started in 2020.
9: Well, and you mentioned that exhibit that kind of kicked off thinking a bit deeper into cartoons and our own state's history with cartooning. Can you go into a bit more detail about Wisconsin's place with cartoons?
8: I can. We published this amazing book, which we're going to republish because it's actually sold out, called Wisconsin Funnies. And it sort of tells the history of Wisconsin art and just an amazing number of nationally and internationally recognized cartoonists who are from Wisconsin, who got their roots here or who worked here and did national publications. And so that's there. And it kind of makes you wonder, like, what is it about, like, you know, Wisconsin that spawns this kind of interest in humor? But it's there. You know, I've been told that Wisconsin is second only to California, specifically Los Angeles, in terms of, you know, cartoon production. There is a cartoon laureate position in Vermont, which is a little bit different than what we do. But, you know, so we're number two. And I think we have the body of a significant body of cartoonists who are working at this time. And, we are kind of a powerhouse. We have great cartoonists, whether it's Asher Perlman or Linda Berry or Paul Noth, who after living in Brooklyn for 20 years and working for The New Yorker, decided to return to Wisconsin and make it his permanent home. So, the timing just seemed right. And having the museum's connection with Paul just seemed right for him to take on more of an ambassadorial role and really help us and lead us as an institution in creating a kind of center for cartoon arts.
9: Yeah, Paul, you're the first person to take on this role and will hold this title for 3 years. So as Lori mentioned, an ambassador of cartoons is a big part of this job, but what else is going to be involved in your work as Cartoonist Laureate?
10: Well, I'm going to try and promote and celebrate the art form for the next 3 years. And I think hopefully establish what it means to be Cartoonist Laureate, you know. And I mean, I think it's a great thing to have out there already to show that this art form really is sort of celebrated and honored in this state. And so I think that, you know, I'm going to be doing some, you know, workshops with students and things like that. And I'd like to, you know, reach out to the various cartooning and comics communities in the state and just sort of get a read on, you know, what's going on, which is something I kind of want to do anyway. I'm a big cartoon and comics nerd. And so I, it's fun for me to sort of look into not only the history of it, but also what's going on in contemporary comics and cartooning in Wisconsin. So I was thrilled to be asked, and I'm really looking forward to it.
9: And what's exciting about being the first is that you can shape this position, right? So for both you, Paul, and Lori, have you worked together to shape the duties and goals of this new position? And also, like, what are you looking forward to figuring out together and see what works best?
10: Yeah, I think we've started to. We've started to shape it, and we sort of started the conversation about what it's going to be and what it's going to look like. And as she mentioned, it is sort of different than the only other one that they have, which is in Vermont. And I think one of the biggest things about it is, you know, this is a museum, a major museum that has already done two big cartoon shows, you know, even before this. And I think they're planning an exhibition of my work, which I'm absolutely thrilled about. And I think that alone sort of shows that this is an art form that's taken seriously, you know, as seriously as comics can be taken, you know. And so it's an ongoing conversation. And, you know, and so we've just sort of started to get the ball rolling on it.
9: Lori, you know, Paul's talking about how comics and cartoons are viewed. Do you feel like it was a medium not fully represented at art museums themselves?
8: Oh, sure. Absolutely. Yeah. In part because I think it's their history. You know, they were in throwaway daily papers. And, you know, it's not something you think about preserving or collecting. And so it was gone, even though the original drawings were still there. And, you know, as someone who's kind of nerdy about, like, how artists work, I realized that in making the cartoon, they are deceptively simple. They look like they're quickly drawn. They look like they would have been done in a half hour. And it's just like the flash of an idea, and it's out there. And Paul would probably be the first one to tell you, like, that's so far from the truth. But they truly are in themselves, you know, works of art in the tradition of sketching a work in the arts industry. So I think this is an opportunity to disabuse people of some false notions about cartooning and the complexity and the thought that goes into it. And it's never just one simple idea. And this is one of the things we talked about with Paul, is we want to make people clear through his exhibition that the ideas can be expansive and in multi-form over an extended period of time before the New Yorker picks that final work to publish. And so just that evolution of how the artist works, I think, will be a really interesting part of the story to tell.
9: For sure. Paul, I'd love to learn about your work style and process, because I imagine a lot of this work is doing a lot of submissions and maybe getting a small percentage of them being published. So how have you built your artist's resiliency and your mindset? And how do you like to approach, or, you know, so to say, throw all the spaghetti at the wall until you land on an idea that you want to flush out more?
10: Yeah, that's exactly right. Like, there's a lot of spaghetti on my wall. It's not, you know, it's not a clean wall. There are tons and tons of submissions. You know, even though I've been doing it for 20 years, if I submit a batch, the most realistic expectation is that of the 10, I will sell none, you know, and a very good week is I sell one. But that's how it's kind of designed. They're supposed to kind of be fast. I remember my first batch, another cartoonist told me that my paper was too nice. Like, these are roughs, and it don't look like you're being precious about these. And so what that really did is it created an artistic practice. That's not really how I saw it at the time. But when I, you know, look back at my work, which I'm really doing a lot now as I prepare for an exhibition, you know, I can see that, wow, these ideas, they've been sort of gestating for a decade before they find their final form. And so I see it as an art form, and there's a lot of cartoonists whose work I think absolutely should be in museums. There's also something that is a little disposable about it and kind of disreputable about it, you know, at the same time. And I like it like that. I think it's very interesting. Those things make it interesting.
9: Yeah, and there's a wide range, because I feel like cartoons, especially those that you have specialized in, like in the New Yorker, they have the unique job in that they're often a platform for social commentary, both in image and the text that accompanies it. So when you are throwing the spaghetti at the wall, finding inspiration, do you start with drawings first or the captions that make a statement?
10: It depends. It can be a little of both. My process is very messy, and there's a lot of notebooks full of, you know, scribbles and, you know, doodles and stuff that's going nowhere. Then I'll have an idea, and then I usually write it down by hand first rather than draw it, because I want to just get it down and not forget about it. But the idea might come from a phrase that got stuck in my mind, and it might be the caption first, or it might be the image first, even if I'm not drawing that particular image at the time, that's how it comes to me. And so I just, you know, I have a lot of just, you know, notebooks full of stuff, you know, and they somehow out of that soil, I'll get a piece in cartoon sometimes.
9: And with your work in this field and now being back in Wisconsin, too, I imagine there's a big difference between East Coast and Midwest. How have you seen the level of appreciation for this medium shift in different eras? I mean, obviously, with the decline of print journalism, I know not as many people are just physically holding up a funny section of a paper every week.
10: Yeah, I absolutely. And that's, you know, my dad worked for the newspaper here in Milwaukee growing up. He worked for the Milwaukee Journal as the feature editor and a film and theater critic. So he was encouraging of my art, but he kind of said, you know, stay out of this print journalism business. You know, it gets harder and harder to make a living at it. And so I didn't think that it would work out. The cartooning would work out. And it's just something I sort of did for myself. And I think living in New York or in the New York area and being in the New Yorker, there was a lot of appreciation for it. You know, I would get invited to, you know, to talk about it and things like that. And I think since I moved here, I'm surprised to find that there's a lot of appreciation for it, too. And just the response I've gotten from people is very gratifying to see that despite what's happened to print journalism, people really love cartoons.
7: Paul Noth is Wisconsin's first cartoonist laureate, and Lori Winters is the executive director of the Museum of Wisconsin Art. They spoke with Lake Effect's Audrey.

0: Baseball season is in full swing. Maybe you've already been to a Brewers game or two, but can you imagine starting your morning at the ballpark? That's exactly what happened during World War II, when the Milwaukee Brewers hosted morning games so people working overnight shifts could still enjoy America's favorite pastime. Author Judy Campbell-Smith wrote about the morning games in her new children's book, Baseball for Breakfast, a mostly true story. Campbell-Smith joins Lake Effect's Audrey Nowakowski to talk about the book and morning baseball games.
1: So you've been a longtime baseball fan, but I imagine the Milwaukee Brewers aren't your default team. So how did you first find out about their morning games, and how did it inspire you to write a children's book about it?
2: Yeah, you're right. I'm actually a lifelong White Sox fan, so...
1: Oh, no. Just kidding.
2: No, it's okay. So I'm always been a White Sox fan ever since I've been a baseball fan. And one day I was watching a game with my husband, and he asked a question about their history. So I ended up on Wikipedia and going down rabbit holes, as one does, and finding different interesting facts. And there was just one line in there about Bill Veeck, who at one time owned the Chicago White Sox, and he's a very notable figure in baseball history. But it said that when he owned the Milwaukee Brewers during World War II, he did these morning games. And that's all that it was just like one sentence. And I love finding these little stories from history. Those always inspire me in my writing. I immediately just felt like there's so much here in this little sentence. There's baseball, there's World War II, there's Bill Veeck. And I just wanted to know more. So from there, I went and did the research and found out about Bill Veeck and his time in Milwaukee. So that's how I came across this story.
1: Excellent. Yeah, we'll get into Bill a little more in our conversation. But I'm curious, did you find out if Milwaukee was the first to do this? And did other baseball teams kind of follow the example?
2: Yeah, Bill Veeck bragged that he was the first one to do these morning baseball games. And as far as I can tell in the historical record, that does seem to be the case. But other teams did copy. A few of them did copy him and do some during that time. But he being the creative marketer that he was he was the one who came up with that idea.
1: Yeah, so the whole idea of morning games was so that people who were working the overnight shifts in factories as a part of a lot of efforts during World War II could come and experience baseball games. And your book is centered around Jimmy and his parents, Ma and Pop. And those characters are fictional, but they do represent the real experiences of many families during World War II. And I understand they're also a tribute to your grandfather. Can you share more about him?
2: Yeah, sure. So, yeah, in researching, I did invent this family, but their experience really mirrors the real experiences of families. And so in my writing, I was thinking about, you know, what that would have been like and the real people. And when I was writing about, okay, the father is going to go off to war, my mind just went to my grandfather, Roger Smith. During World War II, he was an electrician in the Navy. And so I just wanted to make that part of the story as a tribute to him. So I have Pop join the Navy. And then in the back matter for the book, I do get to mention my grandfather. So I felt like that was just a really special way to keep the book personal, even though, you know, I wasn't around that time and don't live in Milwaukee. But there's definitely reality to the book.
1: Of course, a lot of realities that span across every state during this time period. And one thing I want to point out is that Black women also worked during the war in the factories. Rosie the Riveter was not the default woman in factories. So Jimmy's mother also represents all the women of color who did their part during the war efforts as well.
2: Yeah, and that's something I'm really excited to share with children. Children, I know, it seems like they're not as familiar with Rosie the Riveter, but when I show them the picture of the poster, a lot of them are like, oh, I have seen that, because it's still used, and you can still find it used here and there. But it is that icon that creates in our mind the narrative of like who was helping in the factories. And when I was growing up, I just didn't see these images of Black families during World War II, not as soldiers, not on the war front. Like everything is kind of told from that one perspective. And so during my research, when I was like, okay, this is going to be a Black family because my grandfather was Black and I want to represent him and the father, it was really exciting to find images of Black and brown women in their uniforms and, you know, with the goggles and welding guns, building the airplanes and doing all that work alongside white women, and just that full history and that full story gets to be told. So that's really exciting for me, to show children pictures of real women, black and white, who are all doing the work, and just giving that representation to them.
1: Absolutely. Now, to circle back to Bill Veeck, this detail stood out to me among many, but would he actually shake people's hands as they left Borchert Field?
2: It is a true fact. We have pictures of him greeting fans in the stadium, and that was, I guess, a thing he did. It seems very, it would be so unusual today for the owners to mix among us regular folk who go to the game, but for him, that's what he would do. He loved really talking to the fans and getting to know what they liked about the game and making it fun for them. And that's how he came across the idea for the morning games, is that he went to the factories and he was talking to the workers about, you know, what they liked about their local team. And he heard from them that, like, hey, we can't go to games anymore. We're working or sleeping when your games are going on. And so that's where he really got the idea for the morning games. So it is true. We have pictures of that, and it really holds true to his way of approaching ownership.
1: He was truly a unique figure in baseball, and only a part of his story is with the Milwaukee Brewers. I had no idea how much more influence he had on the sport overall. Can you share some more of the things about Bill that stood out to you?
2: Yeah, so the legend has it that his father, when his father owned the Chicago Cubs, that it was Bill Veeck who said somehow that they should plant the ivy along the back wall, which is now just that icon of Wrigley Field that we all know. And then later, he also owned the then named Cleveland Indians. And so he was instrumental in getting Larry Doby to be the second black player to play in the major leagues. So the first was Jackie Robinson, as we all know, but Larry Doby was the second and would have been the first in the American League. And so those are just a couple of the tidbits, but I always tell the kids when I'm reading the book that if you've ever been to a baseball game and you enjoyed the kiss cam or the characters racing around the field or the giveaways and the t-shirts, you can probably thank Bill Veeck for that, because he really thought the fans should experience a fun time at games beyond just what was going on the field. And that was not the norm at the time. Some owners even thought that was kind of like a waste of time or taking away from the baseball. But I think he's been proven right to today, because every stadium, if you go to a baseball game, is going to have fun things going on in between the innings and stuff. So that's a big part of his legacy. That's a little less well known, but yeah, he's the one who got us to have all this fun at baseball games.
1: And with these morning games, they did some extra things to make it even more fun, to kind of fit the theme. I enjoyed the details of, like, ushers wore nightgowns as they greeted fans, and even the head coach was on a bed on the field and, like, woken up by an alarm clock before the game started. Can you share other things the Brewers did to make morning games kind of a different experience for fans?
2: Yeah, as we share in the book, there were those details. It didn't make it into the book, but there was actually a live band playing at the games, which we don't have now usually, like a live band playing, but they were there playing, and they were also wearing nightgowns. And as I shared,

0: 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More at jmkac.org. Enter curiously.
1: And one of the reasons Maggie made the list is not just because her artwork is amazing, but also for that local connection. But when I saw her work, I fell in love with it, and it just felt like the right vibe for the book. So she gets all the credit for her style and her creativity, but I just love how she approached certain pages, like where you can see, where we talk about all the families that were affected by the war, and she found a way to make it like a mosaic of different parents going off to war, different dads, and then on the next page you see different women in the factory. So I just love her approach, but her work I felt was perfect for this book, and she just found the right tone, the right color to make it feel a little classic and retro, but also just very fun and energetic. So yeah, shout out to Maggie.
2: Baseball for Breakfast, as in its title, is a mostly true story. What kind of sources did you dive into to research for this book? And do you have any favorite facts or takeaways that didn't make it to the page?
1: Mm-hmm. Yeah, so I did research on Bill Veeck, quite a bit about him, and also looking at the history of Milwaukee baseball. So looking at the history of the local field, Borchert Field at the time, and then some really helpful sources beyond that. I was looking at books about what it was like for families during World War II, so especially from the children's perspective, and so I found some helpful sources about that. And there's probably a lot of things that didn't make it into the book. There are some really fun things about Bill Veeck that didn't make it into the book, just because it's not totally his story. But I do like to show kids that after the events of the book, he also did go off to war. He enlisted in the Marines, and he suffered an injury that actually resulted in him losing his leg. And so after that, he used a wooden prosthesis to get around. And that, I think, is a really interesting connection, again, to the book and the fact that people were making those sacrifices. But since it's, you know, not really a Bill Veeck book, that just was just more detail that didn't get in. So,
2: well, maybe your next one can be all about Bill.
1: Maybe. People have suggested that. We'll see.
2: Yeah, well, I really enjoyed learning things I didn't know about the Brewers during this time period. And again, the illustration is great. The story is great for kids and adults. So, Judy, I want to thank you so much for joining me today to talk about Baseball for Breakfast.
1: Thank you so much. It's been a pleasure talking with you.
3: Judy Campbell-Smith is the author of the children's book, Baseball for Breakfast, a mostly true story. She spoke with Lake Effect's Audrey Nowakowski. The book is illustrated by Wisconsin native Maggie Carroll. Campbell-Smith will be at the Wauwatosa Public Library Saturday, June 27th, along with Bernie Brewer. You can find out more about the event at WUWM.com. In about 15 minutes, we're kicking off the official start of summer with the exploration of the classic song, Summertime. But first, we'll tell you about Bink Swallows and the unique homes they have on the bluffs of Lake Michigan. That's coming up on Lake Effect on Milwaukee's NPR.

0: 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On the latest episode, we listened to a story by Annalise Hensel, and she told us about one Bubbler Talk piece that left a lasting impression. 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
1: Thanks. I do, too. 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

0: I'm Excaret Nunez. Beyond Our Senses is a new nature documentary that gives you a bird's eye view of the world of bink swallows. The 30-minute film follows thousands of bink swallows as they migrate to Lake Michigan's bluffs in the spring. It explores how the small birds navigate the breeding season with their unique vision and flight abilities. David Bussey is the director behind the film and a Milwaukee native. He joins me for this month's Chirp Chat to talk about bink swallows and the making of the film. Walk me through how you got the idea to make this film.
1: One day I was at Sheridan Park and I walked out to the edge of the bluff and I saw thousands of birds swirling. And I was not a bird guy before this, so I had no idea what they were, but I was just fascinated by the fact that so many birds seem to be thriving so close to the city of Milwaukee. And after that day, it just stuck with me. I always had the idea to return and to create a documentary about it, but it was a couple years later that I eventually came back and started filming. And what I thought was just going to be a day or two of filming ended up turning into a summer, and then eventually a couple summers of filming, editing, and eventually landing on a 30-minute documentary. Like, when I started, I thought, you know, this was maybe going to be 5 minutes, and then it just slowly evolved as I became more and more interested and fascinated with everything that I was seeing.
0: You said that you weren't a birder before starting this film. I'm curious, like, what's your relationship to birds or birding now?
1: Yeah, well, it's interesting because now when I think back, I was always fascinated by birds, but it was always in like little moments instead of just feeling connection with them as a whole. Yeah, I mean, I definitely love birds now. The bank swallow, I guess, maybe was my spark bird.
0: I mean, it makes a lot of sense what you're saying, like, that curiosity led you to wanting to learn more about bank swallows. So before we keep going, for listeners who aren't familiar with bank swallows, can you describe what they look like?
1: Yeah, so bank swallows, I think, are really a very plain-looking brown bird. Their wings are brown, most of their head is brown, and then their chest and neck is white, and then they have a signature like brown tie that goes down their chest. I mean, I think, yeah, they have about a 10-inch wingspan, and they weigh half an ounce.
0: Oh my gosh, so tiny. So what do bank swallows eat?
1: Bank swallows eat insects, lots of them. An adult typically eats about 1,000 insects a day. And then when they're raising their brood, each adult has to capture about 3,500 insects a day.
0: Wow. That's like a friend I'd want to have around me. So
1: yeah.
0: I need to have a bug.
1: Yeah, well, that's what's interesting. Lots of people want to chase away barn swallows, but if you don't like mosquitoes, you should keep those barn swallow nests around you if you know, you don't want the bugs.
0: Right. And do bank swallows migrate or do they stay in Wisconsin year-round?
1: Yeah, bank swallows migrate. So in our region, they migrate from South America to North America every year. They're considered a cosmopolitan bird, so they exist basically all over the world on, I think, 5 continents.
0: And I know that other types of swallows, like the tree and barn swallows, they build mud nests in trees or along buildings. But what about bank swallows? Like, how are they unique?
1: So bank swallows, it's what they get their name from, is because they dig burrows into banks. And it's basically always along rivers or lakes. And in this case, it's along Lake Michigan. So they need really sandy, they call it friable soil, which just basically means soil that's really easy to dig into that doesn't really have any roots or vegetation. They have so many burrows along Sheridan and Warnemont Park. It's just a really great habitat for them.
0: And something that you note in your film is that globally, the conservation status of bank swallows is of least concern. So I'm wondering, like, what made you decide this was a bird worth talking about and raising awareness of?
1: I mean, it really did just start by me being amazed at just seeing them fly like fighter jets through the sky and living in these burrows that just all felt very alien to me. So it started off as more of a curiosity than a mission-driven thing about conservation. But regarding the conservation, it is really interesting because as much as they have this really strong colony, their numbers have dropped by about 90% in the last 6 decades or so. And they're considered threatened species in Canada and also in California. But like you noted, they're still considered a species of least concern globally. So even though we've lost so much of their population, they still haven't crossed that threshold for, you know, however we measure species.
0: Right. And from the research that you've looked into, what are some of the threats that bank swallows face?
1: I mean, a lot of it is just really the insect population. They might be considered an indicator species where, as the insect population has declined, so has the population of all aerial insectivores. So bank swallows, along with anything that hunts insects, their populations are declining. One of the threats, too, to them is that they basically more or less need erosion to live. Like, they've done studies in California where they did some bluff remediation along the coast, and bank swallow population wasn't doing too well. So then they removed the bluff remediation, basically allowing the bluff to erode more, and then the bank swallow populations rebounded. So it's this interesting tension where, you know, we generally see erosion as like a bad thing, but bank swallows, they need erosion for their habitat. But as much as like their population has been declining, like their habitat generally seems to be okay because they live in all these in-between places where humans can't really do much with. Like, you know, even they live along riverbanks where it's eroding and, you know, where it's hard for us to build things. So, I mean, I think the biggest thing that we can do is try to, you know, help the insect population to rebound. So anything you can do to use less pesticides in your lawn, or something people can do to provide them with habitat, is to actually build a nesting wall. It's basically a giant bird box, but instead of just one nest, you know, you could have up to 40.
0: I'm Lake Effects expert Nunez, speaking with David Bussey about his documentary on bank swallows called Beyond Our Senses. So I want to move on and talk about the making of the film. You show so many different action shots and really make audiences feel the point of view from the bank swallows. Why did you decide to tell their story this way?
1: You know, I had about 40 hours worth of footage, and I really just wanted the audience to feel the fascination that I felt when I was like watching them. And I thought that trying to bring them into their world, to me, what felt like an alien place where they lived along the coast of Lake Michigan, but also, you know, what are their perceptions that allow them to capture 3,500 insects a day? Well, it's not like we could ever do that. So what is happening in this bird's mind that's allowing it to capture that many insects? Basically, it all just comes down to how it's wired, how it's programmed, how it perceives the world and processes the world. It evolved in a way where if we were to drop ourselves into their minds, like, it would just be like you're in a parallel universe. So I just wanted to dig a little deeper into their lives and their world.
0: So I'm wondering, as someone who wasn't really a birder before making this film, how did you learn so much about bank swallows and know what information to share with viewers?
1: Yeah, well, that was a long journey. It was basically, I captured, you know, what amounted to about 40 hours worth of footage. And as I was watching it, I still didn't really understand their behavior. So I got a lot of my information from the Cornell Lab of Ornithology. After that, though, there was still a gap with their perceptions. So one of the most fascinating parts of their perceptions to me was something I actually found in a research paper, how all swallows have four distinct areas of focus in their vision. And when I found that research paper, I eventually reached out to one of the authors of the paper, Dr. Luke Terrell. I feel like I basically became his student, where I was just like, I probably asked him what felt like 100 questions, and he answered them all in detail. I was really deep in research for, it's probably about 2 years of, you know, researching it in the free time I had. So,
0: what was the most challenging part about making this documentary?
1: Yeah, so my day job is I'm a senior video producer at the ad agency CI Design. And then, I went to University of Wisconsin-Milwaukee for film. So I've made a variety of short films, music videos, and stuff like that over the years. But this is easily my most ambitious project. I did make another nature documentary right before this one called Snowstorm, but that was much more simple. I was at Bradford Beach one day during a snowstorm, and I saw gulls and ducks just navigating this storm, and I filmed it for about an hour, then edited it together into a five-minute video with just music and no voiceover. Yeah, that's what I thought this was going to become. So when I started diving more into the story and trying to develop into something, I felt like I was in way over my head. So one of the big challenges for me was to figure out how do you take this research heavy, the science focused topic and make it engaging. And I was really struggling with that. I got a lot of feedback from a lot of different collaborators throughout Milwaukee. It was all very helpful, but I was still struggling with it. So I ended up reaching out to a writer with National Geographic. His name is Jack Chapman. And he helped me to take the script from something that felt science-focused and dry to something that was really emotive and story-driven. So I would say for me, trying to create an engaging story out of it felt like the most challenging part of it.
0: David, before I let you go, we've reached the end of Chirp Chat, which is when I love to ask guests to shine a spotlight on a bird for the month. And since you've become a birder, since you've made this film, I'm wondering what's a bird you like to highlight this month?
1: Well, I'm going to have to say the kingfisher. And the reason for that is because the kingfisher is maybe the unwanted neighbor of the bank swallow. So they burrow with each other, where if you were looking at a colony of bank swallows, you might notice larger burrow somewhere. And there's a good chance that that might be where a kingfisher lives. And it's just so fascinating to watch because they share the same space, but they always also seem to be fighting with each other. And they're very territorial. I mean, both of them are territorial, although they'll kind of like seemingly like yell at each other and be trying to chase each other away, even as they're neighbors and sharing the same habitat.
0: Well, I don't think anyone's ever highlighted the kingfisher, so okay. Thank you for sharing. Awesome. Well, David, thank you so much for sharing your incredible documentary with me. I'm really excited for more people to see it and learn about bank swallows.
1: Thank you.
0: David Bussey is the director and producer of the documentary Beyond Our Senses, Bank Swallows. You can find upcoming screenings of the film at beyondoursensesfilm.com. And just like Chirp Chat, Lake Effect is available as a podcast, so you can listen whenever you like. 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That's next on Lake Effect, on Milwaukee's NPR.

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5: 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I'm Excaret Nunez. This was the first official week of summer, and to mark the occasion, WUWM's Mayon Silver is looking into the origins of the beloved and unmistakable song, Summertime. She's joined by Jason McKinney, an opera singer, educator, and music director with Milwaukee Roots.
6: This is Jason McKinney. He's an opera singer, if you can't tell. He's describing the electric music from the orchestra and the dancing right before the song Summertime debuts in the opera Porgy and Bess.
7: Bombastic and loud.
6: He continues to set the scene.
7: And then all of a sudden it all just falls away. Shh.

know, and then this aria comes up, and it's a lovely little lullaby that just soothes all that angst that Gershwin just put into the overture and into the dancing and the piano and the loud sounds, the big orchestra. It just falls away to a single voice with tremolo strings. Just a beautiful, beautiful melody that just

0: Summertime is from the English language opera Porgy and Bess, written in 1934 by Russian Jewish immigrant George Gershwin for an all-black cast. It's set in Charleston, South Carolina, on the fictional Catfish Row, long after the abolition of slavery. The story is a slice of life about those who descended from enslaved people. Clara is a supporting character. She's married to a fisherman and is the mother of an infant. As the men of Catfish Row play craps, Clara sings Summertime as a lullaby to her child.
1: It's only sung three times during the show, once by Clara to her baby, and then immediately afterwards, the women of the choir have a little backup song. And for the second verse, they just this beautiful lullaby.

0: a few minutes later, she keeps singing the song to the baby, but in the background, you have all these crapshooters doing their thing, and they're playing, and they have a little summertime, seven, come to Pappy, throw that beautiful number. And this beautiful aria is going on, but they're singing this, they're with it, but they're doing their own thing. It's sort of a sneaky, yeah, we're playing dice.
1: Spoiler alert. Clara and Jake, the baby's parents, both die in a hurricane. And Bess, one of the main characters, takes care of the baby. Later, the song Summertime gets a reprise, with Bess now singing.

It's the same song, but it's different. It's got different orchestration. It's a little bit darker. It's a different key. It's a step lower. So it's no longer in B minor with two sharps. It's now in A minor. So it's no sharps, no flats. It's just a little simpler, but also darker. But every time that song is sung, somebody dies. So it's a powerful song. I love it. I don't sing it very often. I think because, you know, it's set up to be a woman's song and she sings it beautifully. And then, you know, Gershwin said it beautifully. And it has adapted over the years. Ella Fitzgerald, when she started singing it, it took on a new form. It really did establish the lead female singer doing her thing. It really did establish it

0: McKinney is a baritone. He has sung the part of Porgy, the male lead, both abroad and in the United States. And he says summertime is good to have in your back pocket if you're a singer.
1: He's very approachable to people, and thus sometimes singers don't want to sing it because it seems too simplistic. But sometimes I feel like the simple songs are the ones that take a lot of care.
0: George Gershwin wrote the opera by adapting writer DeBose Hayward's book Porgy. Gershwin's brother Ira wrote the lyrics to the song Summertime. Some say the melody is strikingly similar to the African-American spiritual, Sometimes I Feel Like a Motherless Child. Mahalia Jackson even recorded the two songs together.

0: Maybe because when I think of sometimes, I go, sometimes I feel like a motherless child, which is different. Summer time, it's just, and the living is easy. It, you know, using that pentatonic, and then Gershwin spices it up to the cadence, so it definitely has his own feel.
1: McKinney is Black and Jewish, which gives him a unique perspective on the opera, written by Gershwin, a Russian Jewish immigrant, for an all-Black cast. How does he relate to it?
0: First and foremost, I'm grateful to George, if I can call him George. You know, he didn't have to mandate that the show only be done by Black people. And I think he did that partly because of the insistence of the cast. You know, they wanted to make sure that the lyrics reflected the way they talked and not how people talk to them. You know, we have to talk about sort of the race relations that come about. When talking about what right did this Jewish immigrant have to write for Black people? He didn't. But if we only wrote about what we would talked about, then all of American, the history of American art would just be about the colonial rights of people with power tramping over people that don't have as much power. That's history, but it's not something that we should only focus on.
1: McKinney says Gershwin spent months trying to get a real flavor of what life was like in the Charleston area.
0: And I think that's all anybody can ever do when they're trying to put their talents to an idea that might not be so close to their own experiences. But that doesn't mean you don't go for it. I mean, if he hadn't done it, okay, well, you know, maybe he would have written something else. But I mean, we're still talking about this. You know, we're closing in on 100 years.
1: McKinney also says if we didn't have economic and racial disparities in this country, there would be no need for a show like this.
0: But you know, you talk about this is an opera, perhaps it's an opera about race relations. Okay, but it's more than just race relations. It's domestic relations. It's economic relations. It's the society of the forgotten is still thriving in Catfish Row of the story. We can see that through the American history, that even in our darkest periods, the Depression, when the show was written, there were, you know, yeah, there were people that were struggling, but they were still thriving in their own communities, in the towns, the shanty towns and the Hoover towns, and they were doing whatever they needed to do to survive.
1: McKinney says that's the story of Porgy and Bess, of summertime, the survival of people in difficult situations. For Lake Effect, I'm Maya Ann Silver.

Jason McKinney is an opera singer, educator, and music director. He spoke with WUWM's Mayon Silver. The operatic performances included in this piece are from the Houston Grand Opera. You can also hear the many different renditions of the song Summertime at WUWM.com. That's Lake Effect for today. I'm Excaret Nunez. Audrey Nowakowski, Joy Powers, and Sam Woods join me in producing Lake Effect each week, with help from Graham Thomas. Becky Mortensen is our executive producer, and Emily Files helps edit the show. We also heard from Mayon Silver and Catherine Kokel from the WUWM news team this week. Jason Reedy is our studio engineer, and Valeria Navarro Villegas is our digital operations manager. Trapper Shep wrote our theme music. 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

0: This week, the president said he'll fix the reflecting pool by just draining it and painting a picture of the Washington Monument on the bottom. 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
3: An asylum seeker in Wisconsin and her 8-year-old child are detained by ICE and transferred to a facility in Texas. Find out why and what it means for immigration enforcement here in the state. It's Wisconsin Today. I'm Kate Archer-Kent.
4: And I'm Rob Ferret. Also today, the Democratic field for governor narrows, and candidates watch primaries in other states for clues about what their voters might want. Dig into the latest political news in this week's edition of Inside Wisconsin Politics.
3: And PBS Wisconsin promotes local community conversations about the American Revolution to mark the 250th anniversary of U.S. independence. Learn how to get involved and hear from an organizer of conversations in Eagle River.
5: People just don't seem comfortable talking about issues. 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
6: Live from NPR News in Washington, I'm Ryland Barton. Secretary of State Marco Rubio says Israel and Lebanon have a preliminary peace deal after months of conflict between Israel and Lebanese militant group Hezbollah. Israeli Prime Minister Benjamin Netanyahu says it's a great achievement and that allows his military to remain in territory it occupied in southern Lebanon. A Hezbollah official warned of civil war. President Trump's Religious Liberty Commission has provided recommendations. NPR's Danielle Kurtzleben reports on one way he's trying to cement his base ahead of the midterms.
7: The commission interviewed more than 100 people, some of whom said their religious liberty had been threatened. Texas Lieutenant Governor Dan Patrick served as commission chair.
8: And what was used against them was one phrase that's not in the Constitution, and that phrase is separation of church and state. The left has used that one phrase that was one line out of one of hundreds of letters by Thomas Jefferson to batter and hammer people of faith for the last 70 to 80 years.
7: The report recommends that the Justice Department clarify the meaning of separation of church and state. It also recommends strengthening school choice and issuing Know Your Rights posters about religious freedom. Danielle Kurtzleben, NPR News, The White House.
6: President Trump is threatening a 100% tariff on any country that imposes a tax on digital services from the U.S., like search engines, social media sites, and online marketplaces. In an online post, Trump singled out European countries that he said are discussing imminent implementation of taxes on American companies. The Supreme Court has ruled the president does not have unlimited authority to impose tariffs. A federal judge has declared a mistrial in the case of the man accused of starting last year's deadly Palisades fire in L.A. As Steve Futterman reports, a new trial date has been set for October.
9: After 3 days of deliberating, the jury told the judge it was deadlocked and unable to reach a unanimous verdict. After the mistrial was declared, the jury foreman told the court jurors were split 10-2 in favor of acquittal. Defense attorney Steve Haney said he would have preferred a not guilty verdict, but was generally pleased.
10: You know, anytime you get a hung jury, some attorneys look at that as a victory, a 10-2 decision is also pretty resoundingly favorable for the defense.
9: What he wasn't pleased about was the decision by the U.S. Attorney's Office here in L.A. to retry the case. The prosecution said Jonathan Rinderknecht was motivated by anger at society. The defense suggested New Year's Eve fireworks might be the cause. For NPR News, I'm Steve Futterman in Los Angeles.
6: People in Venezuela are desperately searching for loved ones after two powerful earthquakes struck Wednesday. More than 900 deaths have been confirmed and up to 40,000 missing. Thousands are without cell service. The United Nations has urged Venezuela to lift social media restrictions to aid the search. Social media has become crucial for finding missing people. You're listening to NPR News from Washington. A federal lawsuit accuses gas station operators in California of using AI-powered software to illegally collude and raise prices. The proposed class action lawsuit targets companies like Marathon and Circle K for allegedly violating antitrust laws with fuel pricing software Calibrate. The lawsuit says Calibrate helps coordinate high prices and discourages operators from lowering them. The House Oversight Committee has served subpoenas to a billionaire who made payments to Jeffrey Epstein. Lawmakers questioned Leon Black today about his connection with Epstein, but they say he refused to answer some questions, NPR's Ava Berger reports.
11: Lawmakers said Black walked out of the interview when pressed on his ties with Epstein. House Oversight Chair James Comer, a Republican from Kentucky, told reporters that he's now issuing two subpoenas for Black. He says he wants copies of supposed non-disclosure agreements Black allegedly signed with survivors of Epstein's abuse. And he wants to depose Black under oath.
12: This is a result of refusing to answer specific questions about the NDAs and the terms.
11: Black has denied any allegations of wrongdoing. His lawyer says in a statement that Black, quote, never engaged in sex trafficking and, quote, never paid Epstein for access to women. Ava Berger, NPR News.
6: Greece has launched a cash incentive to catch toxic silver-cheeked toadfish. As the invasive species spreads throughout the Mediterranean, the fish's organs contain a deadly neurotoxin. It's damaged fishing nets and reduced catches. Authorities are paying 5 1/3 euros per kilogram, that's $2.75 a pound, to remove the species, which will be frozen and incinerated. It's NPR.
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4: It's Wisconsin Today. I'm Rob Farah.
7: And I'm Kate Archer-Kent. A Wisconsin asylum seeker and her 8-year-old son were detained by U.S. Immigration and Customs Enforcement earlier this week. They were sent to a Texas facility with a reputation for poor conditions.
4: Diana Socha-Torres is originally from Colombia. ICE detained Socha-Torres and her son on Tuesday at their Wisconsin Dells home. ICE had entered a deportation order against Socha-Torres in April.
7: The online ICE detainee locator indicates they're in ICE custody in the Dilley Immigration Processing Center in southern Texas.
4: President Trump has taken a number of actions to restrict asylum. Yesterday, the U.S. Supreme Court upheld some of the Trump administration's aggressive immigration approaches, including the ability to turn asylum seekers back at the southern border.
7: As we look at the legal protection of asylum, we have Mark Christopher, an immigration attorney representing Socha-Torres. Mark, welcome back to Wisconsin Today.
14: Good morning. It's a pleasure to be on.
7: And Aaron Barbado is here, director of the Immigrant Justice Clinic at the UW-Wisconsin Law School. Hi, Aaron. We're having just a bit of trouble with Aaron's audio. Mark, first to you. You represent Socha-Torres. What is the latest on her and her child's status?
14: Yeah, so right now, I became aware of her situation just a couple of days ago. So we learned that she had been detained. We looked into her case, and it appears as though the immigration court changed the date of her immigration hearing. She wasn't aware of that and therefore missed that court date. They entered an order against her. They detained her and her son. And right now they remain in this holding facility down in Texas while we have filed a motion to reopen her case.
7: So she missed a hearing in her asylum case claiming she didn't get the hearing paperwork. Is that plausible?
14: Oh, absolutely. And I can tell you this is something that's very common because the immigration courts, especially now, are changing dates very, very frequently. And they do so sometimes with little or no notice. The original date that she got was February of 2025 for her first hearing. Then when she prepared her asylum application, the family went online with the help of a what we call a notario. They went online and they saw that her final date wasn't until 2028. So the family thought, well, we have some time. We can get things set up. They got their work permit. They filed their asylum application. And then they were shocked when I showed up at their home detaining her and her son. So it's very, very plausible that that someone would not be aware of or could miss their court date.
7: Aaron, here's a pending asylum case, no criminal record. Does that give you any indications about ICE's priorities now?
15: I mean, I think what Mark is alluding to is that everyone is a priority at this point. And, you know, as he discussed, it's incredibly difficult to stay informed about court and procedures because they're changed quite frequently and without notice to families or even their representatives.
7: You have visited the Dilley Immigration Processing Center at least twice in rural South Texas, where they're holding Deanna and her son. What were the conditions like when you were there?
15: So when I was there, it was, fully populated with recent arrivals on the southern border. And the things that, you know, we heard from the individuals that were detained there was generally, you know, overcrowding, concerns about food and water, and especially concerns about access to health care. Because of the close quarters, you know, there was a lot of colds and things that were going around, and oftentimes children wouldn't have access to, you know, even basic medication to help with fevers or pain. The conditions, you know, are quite depressing, and you're in a confined situation. You know, we're putting children in jail-like facilities, and I think we're forgetting their children.
7: The Trump administration has been detaining children alongside their parents. Deanna's son, 8 years old. Do we know, Aaron, how many other children have been detained in Wisconsin?
15: You know, I don't have the specific number of how many other children have been detained. And, you know, there's family detention when a child is detained with, generally with their biological parent, but there's also detention in the United States specifically for unaccompanied minors. So you kind of have to look at both sides of it, mm-hmm. But this is not the first family from Wisconsin that has been detained at Dilley.
7: Mark, ICE told WPR in a statement that Soka Torres has chosen to return to Colombia with her son. Is that your understanding of what she wants to do now?
14: No, absolutely not. I've spoken with her significant other, who indicates no, that's not the case. She wants to remain in the United States. She's got a real and legitimate fear of returning to Colombia with her son, and that's indicated by the fact that she's followed every procedure. She's filed her asylum application on time. So no, that's not the case.
7: How does having a client held out of state in Southern Texas impact your ability to effectively represent them?
14: Oh, it's so difficult, and it's something that I'm encountering, and it's a challenge on so many different cases that I have. I've had clients who have been held in Arizona, California, Louisiana, Kentucky. These are all people who had lived in Wisconsin. So not only is it difficult for me to visit them, I have to arrange conference calls or televideos. And many times these televideos have poor sound quality, or sometimes they're in a part of the jail where other people are in the background. So I don't even have the ability to have them speak to me with any level of confidence or confidentiality. So it's extremely, extremely difficult.
7: In Soto Torres's case, what is next? You filed a motion to reopen her asylum case. What are next steps?
14: Right. So it goes before an immigration judge, and the immigration judge will determine whether or not it's reasonable that she missed her court date. They will look at what was sent to her and when. They will look at the reasons that we have indicated that she was not able to attend the court date. Those things would be, you know, of course, that she's filed her application on time, that she had a previous date of 2028, which we have record of. And then the judge will make the decision. The judge will make the decision, hey, yeah, it's reasonable. We're going to reopen the case. If that's the case, then we go forward with the asylum application. If it's not, then that would, it doesn't reopen the deportation order, and they're facing deportation back to Colombia.
7: We're talking with immigration attorney Mark Christopher, who represents Deanna Soto Torres. Aaron Barbado is here, director of the UW Law School Immigrant Justice Clinic. Aaron, you know, turning to the Supreme Court ruling yesterday, rulings about immigration, what do these decisions allowing the Trump administration to turn asylum seekers back at the border, southern border, tell you about what might, you know, you can expect in the immigration legal landscape here in the U.S.?
15: So I think what the Supreme Court cases indicated to decisions yesterday indicate to us is that, you know, the executive continues to have significant power over immigration policies, regardless of what the law says or what most of us interpret the law to be. So as we see that people are being enforcement has increased in the interior of the United States, now we're seeing that most people will not even be able to access the process of applying for asylum in the United States because it will be impossible, eliminating the ability for someone to apply when they arrive at the southern border. So significant concerns about human rights and access to asylum law in the United States for people around the world who are in need of refuge.
7: Mark, you represent Haitians who had temporary protected status. The Supreme Court ruling yesterday that President Trump can end those protections. How will the ruling affect your clients?
14: It's going to impact them greatly. They're going to be forced to return back to their home country with little or no notice. They're going to have to pick up their lives. They're going to have to sell their possessions. And what's frustrating about it is it allows them to revoke the TPS, in other words, they, meaning the administration, with little evidence that the country conditions have improved over what they were when the status was granted. Remember, this is something that was supposed to protect people who are in the United States from going back to their home countries that are war-torn, strife, natural disaster. And now the administrations can say, yeah, you have to go back, even though there's no indication that there's any improvement in your home country.
7: Aaron, do you think the government will focus now on targeted arrests of those people who are losing their temporary protected status?
15: I mean, that's not out of the realm of possibility, and probably, probably in the future for these people. And as you know, Mark alluded to, quite disruptive. People were having to return to a country that they really haven't been to in a very long time. And specifically speaking about, you know, Haiti, it's not an established government. There's not much safety there, but their only option would potentially be to apply for asylum in the United States. And as we've talked about today, the ability to apply for asylum or even navigate the system is becoming nearly impossible.
7: Mark, in May, the Department of Homeland Security directed ICE to create policies to penalize attorneys who bring fraudulent asylum claims. Are you concerned that might put you or your work at risk?
14: I think it has a chilling effect on some attorneys, certainly, because they don't know how that will be enforced. And people are concerned that attorneys are going to be targeted unfairly. For me personally, it's not something that impacts me in any way. Every case that I put forward has a claim and a basis under the law and in the facts. Absolutely. I think it's a way of dissuading other attorneys from getting into this law and helping people who really need it.
7: With the Haitians you represent, the plaintiffs had claimed the president's derogatory comments about immigrants from Haiti, Somalia, other countries as evidence of that push to end temporary protected status. What do you make of prejudice driving that argument? What do you make of that?
14: Yeah, well, I mean, clearly that's who's been targeted, people from those countries. And, you know, if you've listened to the rhetoric during the election and even since the election, you know, you hear things, I don't even want to say the word of what, you know, what they call the countries, or, you know, sometimes you hear the president talking about immigrants as being animals or they're not human. Obviously it's concerning, and it's one of the reasons that myself and people like Aaron are fighting so hard and trying to get some of these people's stories, because mm-hmm. I find that once you meet the immigrants, the people, the Haitians, the people who are on TPS, once you meet them, once you work with them, almost to a person, everybody likes them. They're like, maybe these people can stay.
7: We have to leave it there. Mark Christopher, Aaron Barbado, immigration attorneys.
4: Coming up on Wisconsin Today, it's this week's edition of Inside Wisconsin Politics. The race for governor narrows a little as Democrats look at primary results around the country for possible lessons here in the state. That's next on WPR News.

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5: It's Wisconsin Today. I'm Kate Archer-Kent.
6: And I'm Rob Ferret. Democrats in Wisconsin are looking at the recent success of self-described Democratic Socialist candidates in New York's Democratic primaries and wondering what it could mean for races here.
5: Our team of political reporters at Inside Wisconsin Politics breaks down whether that momentum can cross state lines. Could it impact elections in Wisconsin for congressional seats and the Democratic primary for governor?
6: Joining the discussion are WPR Capital Bureau Chief Sean Johnson and political reporters Anya Van Wagtendonk and Rich Kramer.
7: So our show this week needs a little bit of setup. We are, of course, focused on primaries in Wisconsin, but we are looking for clues this week from primaries that happened in New York. So, Anya, what did happen there?
8: Yeah, there were a number of congressional primaries, including three candidates who received the backing of Mayor Zohran Mamdani, himself a socialist. Two of those candidates also received endorsements from the Democratic Socialists of America, which is a group that he's also affiliated with. And all three of those candidates won. In one case, kicking out an incumbent. Some of them were, you know, political outsiders. So this was really, in some ways, an upset and a little bit of a validation for Mamdani, this kind of further left mayor, for the power that he shows in this significant blue area. And so a lot of people, as you say, are kind of looking at that as tea leaves for what that says about the Democratic primary right now and what voters want in their blue candidates.
7: And I think that you would see states or people in any state where Democrats have a plausible shot at winning asking these same questions. So why are we asking it here, though, or what's kind of our thread where it feels like, hey, this could really be significant this year?
8: Right. Obviously, there are many differences between New York City and the state of Wisconsin. But one of the things that there is kind of in commonality here is that we have this crowded Democratic race for governor, as we've mentioned, and one candidate from there, Francesca Hong, is sort of in that same vein as Mamdani, and these kind of, she identifies as a socialist, as a Democratic socialist. She's part of that caucus in the legislature. And so when we kind of look at who is going to stand out among this field of now six Democratic candidates, we wonder kind of to what extent these victories for these further left candidates means that Fran Hong will stand out among Democrats. And then what does that mean in a more general election where, again, a Wisconsin general election is very different than a New York City primary election?
7: So we're going to get back to the primary for governor here in just a minute. But Rich, this was a congressional primary in New York, or congressional primaries, rather. I wonder how we're seeing this play out, if at all, in Democratic primaries here in Wisconsin for Congress. You are covering one in the 3rd Congressional District in western Wisconsin. You just covered a forum there where there is a Democratic primary. Do you see any parallels there, or is it a different ballgame?
9: It feels like a different ball game. I mean, for one, there aren't any DSA candidates in the race for the 3rd congressional district. But, you know, there are some similarities in one way. So we've got two candidates, and one seems to be trying to portray herself as the more progressive of the two. And one is trying to, or is acting like she's the more moderate candidate. So these two people are Emily Berge. She's the former city council president of Eau Claire, has been on the city council for a long time. She's the one that during the forum that was last week in Platteville was offering up some more of what you would expect progressive candidates to say. For example, Berge called for Medicare for all, which is universal health care, essentially. And she said that she vowed to impeach President Donald Trump if she were elected or support the impeachment. The other candidate is Rebecca Cook, who has, this is her third run, essentially, for the third congressional district. And she was more reserved in answering those questions. For example, on Medicare for all, she said she'd love to sign up for all of these aspirational goals, but she said that it's more likely that if Democrats win the House majority back, they would go more towards expanding tax credits for the Affordable Care Act that were passed by Democrats during the earlier years of the COVID pandemic. And she said, so that would be the immediate first step. And on impeachment, she said, well, the devil is in the details of what that resolution would look like. So those were two of the differences that I noticed right away. And then another difference that predates the debate by many months, the House Democrats' national campaign arm essentially endorsed Rebecca Cook, like, months ago, and they've offered her support, they've offered her staff, training, etc. And Berge has since said, and said during the forum, that, you know, it shouldn't be national Democrats picking who represents the people of the third district. It should be voters themselves. So that's one way that it stood out from what happened in New York, but there's still kind of two candidates trying to pick their lanes, and it feels like one is going more of the progressive lane and the other is trying to go a little bit more moderate.
8: I think that push-pull between national Democrats and these more kind of, we know our community, we are kind of the progressive wing, was also on display in New York, right? A number of the candidates who were defeated were backed by these national Democratic groups that Rich was just talking about. And so again, while we're trying to see how are Democrats feeling, how are they kind of leaning going into what they are hoping broadly to be a wave election, who are they putting their money behind as the people who can deliver that? And so in New York, part of the answer was people whose policies do fall a little bit to the left. It'll be really interesting to see in the governor's race and in some of these competitive congressional races here in Wisconsin, what do Wisconsin Democrats, where do they put their money behind?
7: I guess the thing that strikes me is that the thing that's missing in Wisconsin is that you don't have a massively powerful endorsement, it seems, as they did in New York from Mayor Mondami, who came in and said, this is what it means to be a Democrat right now. This is my slate. Essentially, these are my people. And it seems to have worked. Is there anything like that in, let's say, the third congressional district for Emily Berge? Is there somebody like that coming in and saying, this is the progressive choice?
9: Not that I know of. Meanwhile, Cook has gotten all kinds of

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1: Is this power vacuum sort of leaving us up in the air about what's going to happen?
2: Yeah, we've talked about this a little bit in the context of Republicans because there is such a clear leader of the party in President Donald Trump. And so Democrats don't quite have that for many reasons, including that they don't hold these majorities in Washington. They don't hold the White House. But I think also this really is a little bit of like a existentially exploratory time for Democrats, both here in Wisconsin, where they are facing, you know, the best odds that they've had in a long time of getting some real legislative power. But then nationally, seeing, you know, there were other primaries that took place on Tuesday as well outside of New York where more moderate Democrats won. One issue that was really prevalent in a lot of these races was Israel and the war in Gaza and how that is playing out, how that's kind of dividing up the Democratic Party. We've seen that a little bit in like Milwaukee politics where that's played a real issue. I don't know to what extent that will be important statewide. And so that could be one place where Wisconsin's politics, obviously, of course, our naturally very 50-50 purple stance could look really different than some of these places where Democrats feel a little bit safer. Like, we know we're going to get one of our guys in. So let's try to really move the needle on what that looks like.
1: So I got to say, as somebody who's covered Wisconsin politics for a while now, it's still a little bit jarring to me to see people just self-identify as Democratic Socialist, for example. I think 5 years ago, I wasn't seeing that. But I remember, Anya, one of the first stories you did when you came to Wisconsin Public Radio was about this socialist caucus in the Wisconsin legislature where, you know, for years, it was Republicans who were calling Democrats socialists, and they were like, no, we're Democrats. And now Democrats are saying, yeah, we are. That's who we represent. That's our values.
2: Yeah, and like you say, I was, I think, truly a week into my time here in 2023. It was a new legislative session, and these two assembly members from Milwaukee, they caucus with the Democrats, but they identify as part of a socialist caucus. That caucus now has grown, I'm going to get the number wrong, but it's something like 7 or 8 people,
1: okay.
2: And so it's not small. And you're right that there are especially Republican members who will sometimes be so outraged at this idea that there are people who are identifying as socialist. But then you also, you know, when I go again to a Francesca Hong rally, that's something that people see as a reason that they support her. And so it is
1: Absolutely.
2: One of those things that, yeah, the term can either be an insult or it can be an endorsement, depending on who's leveling it.
1: Her basic message seems to be, these are dire times. We need a new kind of politics. Mm-hmm. Rich, I do think that Republicans have a different take when it comes to this stuff, though. As you've seen them react to the results in New York City and what's going on here in Wisconsin, how do they feel about it?
3: Well, based on what I've seen from, I guess, some of the talking heads on social media, I could sum it up as this. All Democrats are socialists. That's what Republicans are trying to pitch right now to voters. Obviously, we know that there's all kinds of degrees to being a Republican, you know, conservative, liberal, etc. I mean, just a million different stripes out there. But Republicans are excited about Hong maybe being the nominee in Wisconsin because they think that that'll give them the best shot at making sure that Tom Tiffany wins. And in fact, they have been pointing to this one poll that came out weeks and weeks ago, maybe longer, that showed head-to-head matchups with all of the Democratic candidates. At the time, there were the 7 major candidates. And literally the only one in that poll that lost to, or that Tiffany wouldn't have lost to, again, it's all theoretical, and it only, I guess, represents what people who took the survey felt on that day, but it was Francesca Hong. And so not only are they literally talking about, well, we hope that this is the nominee, there are also some Republicans are saying, hey, why don't you go out and meddle in that primary? Vote for Hong, you know, cross over, because the other primaries on the GOP side aren't as big of a deal. I literally saw a post last night saying the race for governor is the whole game. So Republicans, go cross over, vote for Hong. That'll make it easier for Tiffany in the general. So, politics, sometimes when you're attacking opponents, you like to paint with a broad brush. So they're seeing this rise up of some of these Democratic Socialist candidates around America.

0: And they're saying, well, look, this is Democrats in disarray. This is proof that the party has moved to the left, et cetera, et cetera.
1: I wish we had more polling right now in this race. You look back at the recent public poll, and it's like in March in terms of Marquette polls, for example. I have a feeling, though, that you might have a lot of people saying, I haven't heard enough about the candidates and I haven't made up my mind. It's June. Leave me alone. But let's talk about the field. We had a 7-candidate Democratic primary this week, shrink to a 6-candidate primary. Can we still use the word crowded when we're talking about that? It's big anyway for a primary field.
2: Still pretty crowded, I would say.
1: Missy Hughes dropped out, the former CEO of the state's Economic Development Agency. She immediately endorsed Lieutenant Governor Sarah Rodriguez. This is just an open question. How big a deal was this?
2: Well, you know, we've been talking for weeks about, are we going to see any dropouts before August? And so this was the first one. It was definitely a bit of breaking news. And I think one of the things that we've been talking about so much is this idea of lanes and how these candidates can kind of stand out and make themselves seem, you know, picking me would be different than picking anyone else. And so I think in her statement and then an interview she gave after, Missy Hughes kind of she spoke about the ways that Democrats are going to hurt each other if they are trying to, if they are taking up space that could be taken up by somebody else. So she said she hopes to see other people drop out. And so I think that is a little bit of a nod to the fact that they need, that while Democrats are trying to figure out who they are trying to be, what they are trying to represent, and how do I beat Tom Tiffany or other people who were picked by Donald Trump, what does that look like for the Democrats? And so I think this was a signal that one person at least made that calculus of what was good for the party and then how to kind of throw her power and her weight behind that.
1: Rich?
0: Well, I would say that it's not that big of a deal. It doesn't seem like that big of a deal to me because Hughes wasn't polling very high. And, you know, running for office, even, you know, running a primary, it's very expensive. So I have no idea why she decided to step down or out of the race, but you know, the endorsement of is something, but again, there's still 6 people in the race, and I'll just say that Hughes dropping out, you know, she was essentially a pro business kind of a Democrat, talked a lot about how, you know, if you improve the economy, you can improve people's lives with these other programs and etc. But the Republicans have said, well, look, if more proof, they're pushing the moderates out. So it's all a word game, I guess. But big picture, I'm not sure it makes a huge deal.
1: Yeah. You know, she's the kind of candidate who you could imagine in a Democratic year like we could be headed toward in, the Trump midterm. If she was the general election candidate, you know, you could imagine someone like Missy Hughes winning and becoming governor, but in a Democratic primary, mm-hmm. pitching that business message, especially at this moment in time, it seemed like a hard sell. She also did kind of go for that moderate lane a little bit there a month or so ago when she was the only one who came out really in support of that failed surplus deal that was negotiated by Tony Evers and Robin Voss, among other Republicans in the legislature.
2: The other thing that made her unique is that she comes from Western Wisconsin.
1: That's right. She's
2: and that
1: the
2: used
1: only
2: to
1: one.
2: Be, right, this sort of bastion of Democratic politics that has moved very far away from that. Every other candidate is Milwaukee or Madison. And so it's also, I think, a little bit of a signifier that she was not able to make much of a splash, even with that more rural, farmer-focused Western Wisconsin background, that again, as we look at where is the party going, that it seems to be going towards the major bases of Milwaukee County, Dane County.
1: Okay. Another open question here, I guess, is there any connection, do you think, to the Francesca Hong story that we've been talking about and Missy Hughes endorsing someone like Sarah Rodriguez? Is she making a bet that, look, this candidate's politics kind of aligns with mine. We gotta unite and stop the candidates from the left.
2: I mean, I don't know what's in her heart, and sure, I would never guess. But again, from this idea of not wanting to kind of crowd out people who are similar to you, who have similar politics, who you think could do a good and effective job in making those politics a reality. If you have one quite popular candidate, who is Francesca Hong, again, polling shows her towards the top, and then you have a number of people kind of further towards the center, all fighting amongst themselves, right? Missy Hughes voters and Fran Hong voters were probably never going to, you know, nobody's vacillating between those two
1: right.
2: candidates. And so that's maybe a way of trying to bring some more strength into the not democratic socialist wing of the Democratic Party going into what's expected to just be an incredibly tight general election.
1: She did say something in her press conference where she endorsed Sarah Rodriguez. She can't come out there and say, hey, I'm kind of the moderate candidate. I support her. But she said, we got a lot of good things going on in this state. We don't need to tear it all down. So that to me is a signal that she supports a kind of politics which is similar to what we've got already in Wisconsin, including the Evers administration, which she and Sarah Rodriguez have served under. That's all the time we have for today. Thanks for joining us. Our colleague Zach Schultz will be back in a couple weeks.
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3: It's Wisconsin Today. I'm Rob Ferret.
4: And I'm Kate Archer-Kent. It's time for Wisconsin Life. Here's producer Brad Kohlberg with the story of a Milwaukee priest who was an influential figure during the civil rights movement of the late 1960s.
9: Father James Grappi was a prominent activist in Milwaukee during the civil rights movement. One particular summer night in 1966, when Milwaukee writer and historian John Goethe was just 19, he joined a march with Father Grappi and the NAACP Youth Council, and it left a lasting impression.
10: He was a most unlikely civil rights leader. Father James Grappi was an immigrant son, the 11th of 12 children, who grew up behind the family's grocery store in the Italian section of Milwaukee's Bayview neighborhood. Early in his priesthood, Grappi made a trip to Selma, Alabama, that stirred his conscience. The young cleric came back determined to join the struggle for racial justice in his hometown. I marched with Father Grappi near the start of his eventful career as an activist. As the advisor to the NAACP Youth Council, Grappi condemned the whites-only membership policy of the Eagles Club. The fraternal group's roster included what might have been a quorum of Milwaukee County judges. How, Grappi asked, could a magistrate sit in judgment of black Milwaukeeans when he belonged to an organization that had already judged them inferior? The Youth Council targeted one of the club's most prominent jurists, Robert Cannon. For 11 straight nights in the summer of 1966, they picketed his home in a leafy section of suburban Wauwatosa. The marches were quiet at first, but within a week, fanned by nonstop media attention, The number of spectators grew to 4,000, many of them openly, even rabidly hostile. I had turned 19 earlier that summer. I don't recall what drew me to the scene, budding sympathy, or just idle curiosity. But I found myself on the west side, near the line of march, one warm August evening. As the picketers approached, I thought, well, you can watch or you can march. Seconds later, I was one of the relatively few white people in a group of perhaps 200 headed to Wauwatosa. The mood was light at first, almost festive, but the atmosphere changed radically after we crossed the city line at Holly Road. By the time our group reached Cannon's home, we were in the eye of a storm, separated from a mob of jeering, taunting spectators by a cordon of police officers and National Guard troops. After we had marched back and forth for perhaps an hour, Father Grappi said a few words and we headed back to town. It is at this point that my memories become indelible. One of the organizers, thinking no doubt of the symbolism, put me and a black teenager at the head of the line, carrying an American flag between us. We marched directly behind a wedge of National Guardsmen in full battle dress, with their rifles at the ready and bayonets fixed. The scene was surreal, almost dreamlike, and verging on nightmarish. As we headed east on Wisconsin Avenue, a crowd of young white men shadowed us from the sidewalk like running dogs. Some of their taunts were directed at me personally. N-word lover was the most common, but I also heard, "Do you want your sister to marry one?" Never before had I felt so angry, so scared, and so exhilarated all at the same time. Both the goons and the guardsmen were gone by the time we crossed the Wisconsin Avenue viaduct. Our ragtag group of demonstrators made it all the way back to the Freedom House on North Fifth Street, where the mood, after the evening's adrenaline had worn off, was decidedly quiet. Father Grappi himself seemed just plain tired, but I recall being impressed by his obvious physical courage as well as his moral stamina. A youth council member gave me a ride to my car, and I was soon back in the suburban safety of Hale's Corners, where it seemed, that night at least, as if nothing had happened since the beginning of time.
11: And when I look back on it, I think that Grob was the one who kept the lid on it. That's the reason Milwaukee didn't burn. He provided young minority people with an opportunity in a constructive manner to vent those frustrations and to say to the system the kinds of things that they wanted to say in a constructive manner. Had he not been there, Milwaukee would have probably burned. You've got a friend.
9: John Gerda is a Milwaukee-born writer and historian who's been studying his hometown for over 50 years. The archival audio you heard is of NAACP organizer Prentice McKinney from the 1981 documentary film Decade of Discontent. 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I'm Brad Kohlberger.
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4: In polarized times, it can feel like a tall order to bring people together for civil discussions about American history.
3: But a project led by PBS Wisconsin aims to meet that challenge.
4: The America at 250 initiative brings Wisconsinites together for community conversations about early American history as the nation marks 250 years.
3: It provides conversation guides, questions, moderation advice, and video excerpts from the documentary series The American Revolution.
12: As Washington and Howe faced off against one another in New York, in Philadelphia, the Continental Congress had been laboring to adopt Articles of Confederation, meant to formally bind all 13 states together, while also guaranteeing the independence of each. A first tentative step toward a permanent government for the new United States.
4: That audio from the American Revolution is courtesy of Florentine Films and PBS.
3: Libraries, civic groups, veterans groups, and more have joined the project, and materials are still available at pbswisconsin.org/discuss-A250. Dulce Velicides and Jason Smith are with PBS Wisconsin. They've been organizing the campaign. Dulce, thanks for joining us.
13: Thanks. Very excited to be here.
3: And Jason, thanks for being with us.
14: Hey, appreciate it. Thank you.
3: Jason, big picture, what is the goal of this project?
14: Well, this project really kind of began, boy, about 2 years ago, a little bit more than 2 years ago. We were looking for a way to really strengthen the civic fabric of the state, bring people together in conversation around America's 250th anniversary. We thought community conversations would be a great way to do it.
3: And Dulce, tell us what happens at these community conversations.
15: The community conversations are really lovely. People are given a wonderful guide that helps them both set up for success by knowing a couple of ground rules, how to get the conversation going. We provide a clip of Ken Burns' The American Revolution to do some level setting so everybody's watched the same thing. And from there on, what happens is in the hands of the community, right? So everybody hosts different conversations. They pick a different segment that they can do. And that leads to some, from what we've heard from folks who have participated, some wonderful discussions.
3: And Jason, talk a little more. There's the video material, but I see there's a lot of question guides. Sure. And things like that. Tell us a little more about the material that participants are getting to work with here.
14: Yeah, thanks, Rob. Well, we put together this guide that Dulce had mentioned. It's got instructions for participants and for people who want to facilitate. There's probably five key thematic areas that people can choose from, including questions. Typically ranging from there's themes like spirit of service, or one of the sections is like military service. One is looking at the arts and the foundation of the establishment of the country, the role the arts played, like how are we telling our stories as Americans? So kind of choose your own adventure thing when it comes to what you want to talk about.
3: And Dulce, I imagine a fear here for people would be like, well, gosh, if we're talking about anything other than, I don't know, weather or puppies, right, we're going to argue about it. What kind of things are there to help keep this civil?
15: Yeah, I think for both participants and the facilitators. So for the facilitators, we did offer some facilitation guide that happened. Oh man, Jason, time is a blur. Starting in February.
14: Yep. Right. A training with Urban Rural Action.
15: Yep. So folks got to do some facilitation training to learn how to set up the room, set up for success, what to do in, you know, sometimes uncomfortable situations, because that can happen during any conversation. But for folks who are participating, you know, the rules are there on how to engage with one another to hopefully, you know, keep that conversation going in a way that is productive for everyone in the room.
3: And you've both mentioned the American Revolution documentary. Ken Burns is a well-known sure. name attached to this. How did they play with this when you reached out to them, I guess, to say, hey, could we use some of your material? What was the response? What kind of things did they offer?
14: There was a national initiative by WETA in collaboration with Florentine Films. That's the company that Ken Burns is a part of that made the film. And they were really looking for ways to get people involved in a conversation more broadly about America at 250 and this documentary, The American Revolution in particular. And I think that they were looking around at communities perhaps like ours in Wisconsin who didn't have, as Dulce likes to say, the cobblestones that Paul Revere walked on. You know, here's a different way to engage with the revolution, understand who the people were that were fighting in the war, why was the war happening, what did kind of freedom and democracy mean to them 250 years ago, and think about it in contemporary terms.
3: You know. We're going to meet a participant in just a bit, but Dulce, what's been the response around the state since you've put this on offer?
15: It's actually been really wonderful, and to be really frank with you, it's kind of blown us away. Like Jason said, when we were thinking of America at 250, seeing what we could do for the state, it was really important for us to put Wisconsinites at the forefront. When we were at the PBS annual meeting, you know, some of our wonderful colleagues are literally like, if you look out that window, that's where X, Y, and Z happened. And we don't necessarily have that in Wisconsin in terms of looking directly at the American Revolution, the film. So it's wonderful to center Wisconsinites, see what America at 250 means for them. And I think because of that reason, it's really resonated with a lot of folks who have been looking to engage with America at 250 and find different ways to spark conversations in their community, whether that is, like Jason was saying, looking at it through the arts, through military service, things like that. So the response has been really wonderful. We actually provided grants to 25 folks at the beginning of this whole process. And then seeing everything that grew out of those 25 grants, I think at this point, Jason, we've had 70 different folks, organizations, things like that, reach out in hopes of participating.
14: Sure. Yeah, we had 68 people attend the training, facilitation training sessions with Urban Rural Action. And then, yeah, I think we've had 70 separate sessions. And some folks like Annette, you'll hear from, have done a bunch of them. Yeah. I think just because these conversations give a community an opportunity to come together and focus on the film, but really in that, focusing on that film, kind of dig into your feelings about what it means to be an American at this moment and have a conversation maybe with somebody you don't know in your own community.
3: And we'll leave it there. Thanks to both of you for joining us.
15: Thank you for having us.
14: Thanks, Rob.
3: That was Jason Smith and Dulcy Velicides with PBS Wisconsin. We're talking about the America at 250 initiative, helping bring community conversations to local groups around Wisconsin. Annette Numrick of Eagle River has organized a bunch of those conversations around Vilas County. Annette, thanks a lot for joining us.
16: Well, thanks for having me.
3: What made you want to bring America at 250 and these community conversations to Vilas County?
16: Well, about a year and a half ago, a group of us started coming together to learn more about government and our local government, our federal government. We started studying the Constitution, and we decided that we needed to find a way to bring people together, people from both sides of the political spectrum, to have conversations and to be part of a community.
3: You've done some of these already. You've got some more in the works. For the ones you've done, what have the conversations been like?
16: They've actually gone quite well. Some of the most interesting conversations have been when there have been young students involved in the groups. They seem to be very easily engaged in conversation. They're not afraid to share their feelings about what's happening in our country. They can easily recognize what they want their futures to be. So that was a very hopeful thing that came out of the conversations.
3: What kind of preparation was involved to get ready for these events?
16: Well, because we did multiple events, we had a team of 8 people that went through the training with PBS, and we partnered with all the local libraries in Vilas County. So went to the library, organized the topic with the librarian and the dates and the times. And then the librarians got the news out to people that the events were happening. So there was a lot of work up front just trying to get that organized. But once we got that done, then with our group, we had a mock session just to kind of give it a trial. And then we've done 5 already. And then we have 3 that we're doing in August.
3: Wow. This is obviously important to you and the people you started that group with. Why is it so important for you to bring people together for these civil conversations about important topics like this?
16: Well, I think that what I've found is a lot of complacency in people in terms of participating in government, running for office, even talking about issues within our own communities. And everybody was kind of in their own little silo. And I think part of that might have been due to the effects of COVID. I think the political divisions that we see right now, but people just don't seem comfortable talking about issues. So this was just a really good way to talk about a shared history that some of us may know more information about and others not so much, but it's all of our history. So it was a good place to start.
3: And Annette, before I let you go, I imagine there's somebody out there listening thinking, hey, this is great. Somebody should do this in my town. What would you say to them to encourage them to be that someone, to step up and reach out and try to organize this?
16: You know, it was so easy working with PBS. They had the whole format for us. So, yeah, and I think just, you know, getting people together, having a small conversation, and it just grows. You know, once you start talking about issues, it seems like, you know, more people will attend with a friend. So, yeah, I would encourage anyone to get a group together and start talking about what's happening in my town, what's happening in my state.
3: We'll leave it there. Annette, thanks again for joining us.
16: Thank you.
3: That's Annette Numrick of Eagle River. Earlier we heard from Dulce Velicides and Jason Smith of PBS Wisconsin. We're talking about the America at 250 initiative, bringing conversations about the origins of the United States to communities around the state. More info at pbswisconsin.org/discuss-A250.

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0: Let's say you're a music critic attending a symphony. For 2 hours, 80 musicians play in perfect, breathtaking harmony. The strings are soaring, the brass is precise, and the conducting is fluid. But in the final minute of the performance, a single violinist hits a flat note. It lasts for less than a second, a tiny discordance in an otherwise flawless evening. When you sit down to write your review, what do you remember? If your brain were a perfect recording device, that 1 second error would be a mere blip, buried under 2 hours of beauty. But for a critic, and that means all of us, that one flat note can become the entire story. It lingers in our minds and shapes how we remember the evening. At the University of California, Davis, psychologist Allison Ledgerwood studies how and why this happens. Allison Ledgerwood, welcome to Hidden Brain.
1: Thank you so much for having me.
0: Allison, a few years ago, you noticed something peculiar about the way you responded to developments in your work life. What did you notice?
1: I noticed that I could have a big success or a small success one day. An academic paper gets accepted, or I meet a new work colleague who I'm really excited to become friends with. And that would be lovely. But then the next day or later that day, something negative would happen. A paper would get rejected. Somebody would snap at me in the hallway or not look happy to see me. And I couldn't get that negative out of my head. And this would happen even if the good thing was way more important than the bad thing. When I took a step back, the negative seemed to stick with me all day, all week.
0: You observed a similar dynamic when reading over your student evaluations. Some forms of feedback stick in your head?
1: So I teach these big classes, 200 students, 300 students, and at the end of each quarter, you get teaching evaluations that are passed out by the university and ask some questions about the class and the professor so that you can get feedback on what's going well and what you could do better. And often I would get a lot of glowing comments, right? I'm flipping through them and it's like, this is the best class I've taken so far at UC Davis. And this was one of the best professors I've ever had. And everything seems rosy. And then I would come across a single negative comment, right? Somebody says, yeah, I could have found all of this online. And I'm devastated. I'm counter-arguing in my head. I'm thinking about the hours and hours and hours of work I put into pulling together these sources from different places so that the students wouldn't have to just have everything canned from a textbook. And then I start thinking they don't appreciate this, as if it's the whole class.
0: Yeah.
1: None of them want to be in this class. They would just rather be finding this information on YouTube. Why am I even here? Instead of contextualizing that as one comment out of the hundreds that I had gotten, right?
0: Now, I think many people have experienced what you've experienced, Allison. And of course, it doesn't just happen in work settings. You were driving recently when you noticed the same thing at work.
1: Exactly. So a few weeks ago, I had this perfectly lovely day and I was driving to pick up my kid from school. And I slowed down and stopped for somebody who was jaywalking across the street. And instead of saying thank you or even just ignoring me, she yelled at me. I think because it actually took her longer to wait and figure out if I was going or not than to just cross the street. But for whatever reason, she yells at me. And it takes me like an hour to stop feeling bad about it and perseverating on it and wondering, should I have done something different? What did I do wrong?
0: Let's let's talk a moment about how this tendency to focus on the negative shows up not just in our personal lives, but also in the way we respond to the news. Between 2001 and 2004, NASA directed the voyage of a space probe called Genesis. It was a truly extraordinary piece of engineering designed to capture particles ejected from the sun for the very first time. Truly an incredible feat of science. What happened on this voyage, Allison, and how do we remember it?
1: You know, you could argue that the Genesis space mission was 99% an amazing success. This was the first NASA space probe to go out and collect material beyond the moon's orbit and bring it back to Earth. The mission had three major scientific objectives, and all of them were met. But that's not what the headlines reported at the time or what many people remember about Genesis, because at the very end, after all of the successes, because of a tiny mistake in how some sensors were installed, the probe crash landed in the Utah desert, and that made the whole thing feel like a failure.
2: It looks like we have a no-shoot, sir. Vector 200, put it on your nose, 8 miles, look for an impact.
3: PC, negative probe, negative shoot. Impact at 5855 past the hour.
2: Impacted
3: vehicle on the surface.
0: Now, the probe had traveled something like a billion miles. That's billion with a B. And in fact, much of the scientific information that the probe was sent to collect was in fact collected. And from a scientific point of view, the mission was a success, but that's not how we remember it.
1: Exactly. We focused on that one little thing that went wrong. I mean, crashing is not tiny. Crashing is a big crash. But in terms of exactly, as you said, the scientific objectives of the mission, it was a small blip. The scientists were able to recover the information they needed. And yet we think of it as a failure.
0: Let's talk a moment about how our tendency to harp on the negative can shape even geopolitical conflict and war. Some years ago, Allison, researchers produced an in-depth analysis of how Germany ended up in World War I, not because necessarily it was under threat, but because it believed that it was under threat from its neighbors.
1: Right. So if you're a country and you are looking for possible problems, possible threats to address, it makes sense, right, that the possibility of a threat would grab your attention. And it could lead you to make some bad choices because you kind of overestimate the strength of that threat.
0: I mean, this was probably true even when it came to something like the Cold War. The United States and the Soviet Union greatly overestimated how belligerent and dangerous the other side was and effectively brought the whole world to the brink of annihilation.
1: Right. Each side is focusing on what could go wrong. They're focusing on the possibility of that threat and focusing so much on the possibility of something going wrong without also focusing on the possibility that it could go right, that things could de-escalate, leads to this kind of escalating, oh no, we better be prepared for the worst possible case. And then, oh no, we better be prepared for the worst possible case, and on and on.
0: And it's so interesting, I think, when we think about geopolitical conflict or the ways that nations interact with each other, I think we often forget that there are human beings who are basically involved in these negotiations. These are human beings who are making judgments. And so in some ways, it ought to be unsurprising that the way our minds think should shape these major, major events.
1: I couldn't agree more. And I think you see this in all kinds of settings, right? We think of historical forces as somehow not being biased by human psychology. And in all of these cases, right, we're squishy humans, we're fallible, we have all kinds of biases in our minds that influence how we think and how we make sometimes very consequential decisions.
0: The human brain operates like a very curious kind of magnet. It remains indifferent to shavings of silver and gold, but it's drawn to heavy, jagged shards of lead and iron. When we come back, why our minds are irresistibly drawn to the negative. 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I'm Shankar Vedantam. 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
1: Cooper Barnes plays a superhero in Nickelodeon's Henry Danger franchise, and it is glamorous.
2: Do we need to, like, bean you in the back of the head with this big rock? Can my stunt guy do that? No, it's going to be on you, so we need to see your face.
0: Cooper Barnes versus playwright Larissa Fasthorse.
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6: This is Hidden Brain. I'm Shankar Vedantam. In 1777, the English writer Samuel Johnson was talking with his friend and biographer James Boswell about the case of an Anglican clergyman who had been sentenced to death for forgery. Samuel Johnson remarked to his companion, "Depend on it, sir, when a man knows he is to be hanged in a fortnight, it concentrates his mind wonderfully." Even when the fate we are facing is far less severe than an execution, bad news tends to concentrate the mind. It crowds out the happy aspects of our existence. At the University of California, Davis, psychologist Allison Ledgerwood studies why this happens in the brain. Allison, we've been talking about the effects of what psychologists call the negativity bias. What is this bias?
7: Simply put, the negativity bias is the tendency for our brains to look for negative information and then hold on to it once we find it. This shows up in a lot of different ways, and the version that I study is that once we think about something in negative terms, that way of thinking about it tends to stick in our minds and resist subsequent attempts to change it.
6: Why would our brains be designed this way, Allison?
7: You know, we can tell an evolutionary story. I like to remind myself that we can't go back in time and, like, experimentally test that this is what happened. But it makes sense from an evolutionary perspective to think that, you know, when you're wandering along the plain in our ancestral past and you encounter a tiger, you really want a brain in that moment that's going to say, oh, hey, there's a tiger, and that's not going to forget about the tiger because you happen to glance at a tree and it looks pretty in the afternoon light, right? You want a brain that's going to say, tiger, tiger, tiger, and not stop saying tiger for a while after that.
6: So in some ways, the idea is that in our evolutionary past, at least, there was survival value in being very focused on negative or threatening information.
7: Exactly. You want your mind to focus on potential threats. You also want your mind to focus on mistakes. When we make a mistake, our mind fixates on it. Our body might feel bad, right? Guilty or upset or disappointed. And that's our brain and our body saying, hey, that didn't go the way that we wanted it to go. Next time, maybe we could do something different.
6: But of course, now that translates into a professor teaching her students, getting 199 positive reviews and then getting one negative review and saying, oh my God, let me focus on the negative review, the negative review, the negative review.
7: Absolutely. So sometimes the negativity bias in our minds is really functional. It helps us learn from mistakes. It helps us identify problems that we need to fix, often in collaboration with other people. And sometimes it just gets you stuck on something that doesn't seem to have any use that you would rather not be thinking about.
6: Now, I suppose we can notice our tendency to overweight the negative, and we might wish that our brains didn't do this. But if we could wave a magic wand and make this happen, if we could remove our tendency to focus on the negative, would that be a good thing, Allison?
7: I don't think so at all, Shankar. And the reason is because of this function of negativity bias that we talked about earlier. It is useful to pay attention to real threats. It is useful to pay attention to real mistakes that we can learn and grow from and do better next time. And it is useful to pay attention to real problems in our environment, in society, in the situation around us that we can address by working together with other people.

0: You've been particularly interested in the idea of framing. Things in the world aren't necessarily inherently positive or negative. We can feel differently about the same person or object or event depending on how it's described. Why is framing so significant, Allison?
1: There's tons of research across many different disciplines, political science, psychology, economics, focused on this idea of framing, that the way that we feel about a person or an event is going to change depending on how it's described or framed. And at its heart, at the most basic level, this is just that proverbial glass that can be seen as half full or half empty. It matters how somebody describes the glass to you. If somebody says, hey, look at this half full glass, you think, this is great. There's water in there. If somebody says, hey, look at this half empty glass, you think, oh no, it's half empty.
0: The psychologists Daniel Kahneman and Amos Tversky once conducted an influential study on the effects of framing. Can you describe the study for me and what it found?
1: Kahneman and Tversky conducted early work showing that seemingly trivial changes in wording could produce really striking changes in people's preferences. So in their 1981 research, they told participants, imagine that there's been an outbreak of an unusual disease and 600 lives are at stake. And then they randomly assigned people in their study to one of two groups. For the first group, they went on to describe some possible response options in terms of how many lives would be saved, right? If you go in this direction, this many lives would be saved. If you go in this with this response instead, that many lives will be saved. For the second group, they described those same options in terms of how many lives would be lost. So, for example, out of 600 lives, you're thinking in one case about the 400 that will be saved, or in the other case, the 200 that will be lost.
0: What Daniel Kahneman and Amos Tversky found was that simply framing outcomes in positive or negative terms dramatically altered people's preferences. When choices were framed in terms of lives saved, people tended to avoid risk. When those same choices were framed in terms of lives lost, people became more willing to gamble. I asked Allison to tell me about other work that also looks at how we describe the successes or failures of groups and how we then come to see those groups.
1: So in one of these studies, professionals were asked to evaluate a work team based on some information about that team's past performance. Half of the participants in the study, randomly assigned, were told that 30 out of 50 of the team's past projects had been successful. The other half of the participants were told that 20 out of 50 of the team's past projects had been unsuccessful. So mathematically, it's the same identical information, right? But some participants were focused on the part of the glass that was full. Some participants were focused on the part of the glass that was empty. And then the question was, do you fund the work team? Like, how likely are they to succeed? And participants wanted to fund the team more when its past performance had been described in terms of successes than when its past performance had been described in terms of failure.
0: I understand the same phenomenon is sometimes at work in medical settings when patients are deciding whether to go forward with a surgery. How the surgery is described can change whether we decide it's a good idea or a bad idea.
1: Right. So imagine I tell you a national panel is evaluating a recently developed surgical procedure that involves new robotic technology. And a three-year study on the procedure just concluded, based on the data, experts agree that it has a survival rate of 70%. Or, I tell you, it has a mortality rate of 30%. Same information again. But participants in a study like this are much more favorable towards the procedure when it's described in terms of the survival rate than when it's described in terms of the mortality rate.
0: Now, on its surface, these framing effects might not seem like they're about the negativity bias, or at least they are not about the negativity bias alone. When you tell people the surgical procedure has a 70% survival rate, people do focus on that positive news. But here is how the negativity bias kicks in. Allison has run studies where people are presented either the positive or the negative information. Then she presents people with the other side of the coin. The people who got the positive framing first now get the negative framing. The people who got the negative framing about the mortality rate of the procedure are now presented the same information with the positive framing, the survival rate.
1: In our research, we start out the same way that all these framing studies have in the past. Half the participants see a person, a politician, an event, a surgical procedure framed in positive terms. Half of them see that same thing framed in negative terms. But unlike in past research, we don't stop there. We keep going. So people in our studies who see, let's say, a surgical procedure framed in terms of its survival rate at time one, then see it reframed in terms of its mortality rate at time two. People who originally see the surgical procedure framed in terms of its mortality rate, then later see it reframed in terms of its survival rate. And our question is, can people just follow along with this as the vast literature on framing seemed to suggest, right? People just react to the frame that's right in front of them. I like the half full glass. I dislike the half empty glass. So maybe I can bounce back and forth easily between them. But that's not what we found, or it's only what we find half the time. When people see a positive frame first, and then it switches to a negative frame, survival rate switches to mortality rate, they follow right along. They like the procedure at first. When you reframe it, they don't like it anymore. But when we move in the opposite direction, when we start out with negatives and reframe as positives, participants tend to get stuck in the initial negative framing. They don't like the procedure when it's described in terms of mortality. And then when we say, hey, you can think of this in terms of survival rate, they still don't like it.
0: So in other words, if you tell me the procedure has a 70% survival rate and I like it, but then you tell me it has a 30% mortality rate, I change my mind and I now stop liking it. But if you start out telling me it has a 30% mortality rate, I don't like it. And now if you tell me it has a 70% survival rate, I still don't like it.
1: Yes, that initial negative frame seems to stick in your head and resist subsequent attempts to change it.
0: What does this tell you, that in some ways things seem to drift almost toward the negative side of the equation?
1: I think that our brains have a tendency to tilt towards the negative, right? That just fundamental negativity bias, that our minds look for negative information and then hold on to it once we find it. And I think this is one way that our brains do that, that our brains are holding on to the initial conceptualization of something as negative, and it's really hard to switch things around and start thinking of it as positive.

0: when you see these framing effects and you see that we tend to go from a positive frame to a negative frame fairly easily, but not so easily from a negative frame to a positive frame, do you have any understanding of how this is actually happening in the brain, Allison?
1: Yeah, so this was a question that we were really curious about, and we've looked at it in a few different ways. But probably my favorite is that we gave people a very simple math problem. We told them, imagine there's been an outbreak of an unusual disease and 600

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1: But they're calculating if 100 lives are lost, how many will be saved? And then we timed how long it took them to solve the problem. Everyone can do it in a few seconds, but it takes people significantly longer when the math problem involves converting from negatives to positives than when it involves converting from positives to negatives.
2: Hmm. So it's almost as if you have a, you know, if the brain was a freeway system or a road system, then the negativity information flows on the highways and the positivity information flows on the back streets.
1: I love that analogy, yeah.
2: Our minds tend to focus on things that are threatening or distressing. Often, what this means is that we walk around with an excessively negative view of our lives and the world. But there are ways to manage our tendency to focus on the negative, and even ways to turn this bias to our advantage. When we come back, rebalancing bad with good. 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I'm Shankar Vedantam. 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
3: This is Hidden Brain. I'm Shankar Vedantam. 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Again, that's feedback@hiddenbrain.org. Allison Ledgerwood is a psychologist at the University of California, Davis. She studies the tendency of the brain to focus on the negative and how different frames can change the way we see events in a positive light or a negative light. Now, Allison, as we've discussed, the goal here is not to eliminate our tendency to focus on the negative. It can be real value and benefit in noticing things that are dangerous or threatening or wrong. However, it is the case that the bias that we have toward the negative causes many of us to walk around feeling like our lives are much worse than they actually are. You say one way to combat this problem is to make an effort to notice things about our lives that are positive?
4: You know, what I take away from this research for my own life in part is that our brains have this fundamental tendency to tilt toward the negative. But exactly as you say, it doesn't work to suppress negativity. In fact, there's plenty of research showing that when you try to suppress negative emotions, it makes the negativity rebound stronger than ever. So we have to acknowledge the negatives. And as you pointed out,

0: can often use that to our advantage to work to change problems in our environment. But we can also try to help even out our brains, try to make it a little bit easier for our brains to also notice the positives. And we can just do that through practice, the same way that we learn any kind of cognitive or behavioral habit, right? Think about the first time you're driving in a new route to work. You have to pay a lot of attention. It's kind of hard. Maybe you make a wrong turn. But the 73rd time you are driving or walking or biking that same route, you can just do it automatically. It's easy. So the same thing happens with a new way of thinking as a new way of behaving. We can practice thinking of positives and use that to not counteract or replace, but to complement our brain's strength of focusing on negatives.
1: I understand that your colleague Robert Emmons has found that we can spend just a couple of minutes every day and that can help us retrieve the positive things in our lives?
0: Yeah. So in his research, he had participants write for just a few minutes a day about things that they felt grateful or thankful for, and found that it substantially boosted their well-being over the course of the study. There's other research by my colleague, Tomika Yunita, showing that sharing positives with other people can have a real boost for your health. So she looked at older couples sharing positive emotions during their day or having those positive emotions on their own. And she found that when they shared the positive emotions, that was uniquely good for health. It lowered their cortisol and actually had a lasting effect throughout the day.
1: And I think it's also the case that sometimes as we go through our lives, you know, we take the people around us a bit for granted and we feel like, you know, I can tell them all the negative things that are happening, all the things that I'm unhappy about in my life, and we forget to tell them about things that are positive that are going on in our lives. And of course, that's not a good way to spread positivity or to increase the net positivity in the relationship.
0: Yes, and there's actually research showing that capitalizing, that's what researchers call it, so celebrating positives with friends and people who are close to us is also very important. So we think about, like, our friends are so important for supporting us when something goes wrong, but it's also really important that we have people around us who can get excited for us when things go well.
1: I'm wondering whether you follow this advice yourself. Do you take a couple of minutes every day to write down the great things that are happening in your life or to share positive things that are happening with other people, Allison?
0: As with probably everyone, I'm much better at giving advice than following it myself. But I have tried at various points in my life to do the gratitude journaling and sharing positives with other people. So there was one period of time that I was feeling just really down about everything and realized that I was looking on the negative side of things very habitually. And I decided to try writing for a few minutes every evening about things that were positive, things that I appreciated, that I felt grateful for. And at first, it was very difficult. I would just stare at this blank sheet of paper for like 3 minutes or however long I set the timer on my phone. And then the timer would ring and I would be all grumpy and I'd write down dog, right? I guess.
1: As in you're grateful for your dog? That was the one thing you could think of?
0: Yeah, it was the one, but it wasn't accompanied. I want to be clear. It was not accompanied by like feelings of gratitude. I was mad at myself for making myself do the task. And I was basically saying, like, technically, my dog's not bad, I guess. And after a few days of that, it was definitely multiple days, right? I think I thought of a second example and started feeling slightly more appreciative of the dog. I mean, the dog was great throughout, right? The dog's a dog. The dog is happy to see me. The dog's lovely. It's not her fault. But I started thinking, like, oh, the dog, and the way the dog smiles when I come home. And then a few days after that, it starts getting even easier, and I have maybe several sentences of things that I feel appreciation for. And then what I noticed over the course of a couple weeks is that I started thinking of those little things during the day, not just when I sat down in the evening to do it intentionally, right? But it had become a more habitual style of thinking.
1: So in some ways, you're starting to notice things because in some ways, you're making yourself notice things.
0: Right. It starts out intentional. It starts out, I'm walking in a new way to work and I have to pay attention and turn right on this street and think of how my dog is actually a positive thing in my life. And then with practice, it gets easier. With practice, it becomes almost effortless and automatic in other parts of your day.
1: Now, please tell me that you have thought positive thoughts, not just about your dog, but there are other things in your life that you also think are positive.
0: This is true. There are other things in my life that I also think are positive.
1: It reminds me, Allison, that the way you're describing this, this feels so much like the way exercise works. You know, the first day we do it, we're groaning and we're just really reluctant and we're like, do I have to do this? And you don't like doing this and you don't do very much of it. But of course, if you do it for a week and you do it for 2 weeks and you do it for a month, it starts to get progressively easier. And then you start to find new things that you'd like to do, new forms of exercise, and they just sort of build on one another.
0: Yes. So you're exercising a new thought pattern instead of like a physical muscle. And as you do it, it gets easier and easier.
1: So Allison, I understand that people in your life sometimes point out that you don't always practice what you preach in terms of focusing on the positive.
0: Plenty of people call me out when I am hypocritical about something, which I appreciate very much. My partner actually had this lovely practice when we first got together of celebrating successes when, right, we're both academics. So this is probably not unique to academia, but we're both academics and every success that we have is partial, is a little step towards the ultimate goal. You don't get a paper accepted. You write the paper and you submit it and then it gets rejected and then you revise it and you submit it again. And then you get requests for revision and then you make the revision, right? It's this long process. My partner had this delightful habit when we got together of celebrating each stage in the process, each time you take a little step towards your goal with a special dinner. So I submitted the paper, I got a special dinner. I submitted a revision of the paper, I got a special dinner. I got feedback, I got a special dinner. And we've adopted this together because it both helps keep your attention on the positive, right? Instead of it getting lost in your day, because annoyingly, we never get to have a day that's just one success and nothing else happens, right? There's always something. So if you return to it in the evening, then it helps kind of pull that part of your day out for you and highlight it. And once again, you're sharing it with somebody else. So you're creating this shared reality about it and celebrating it together.
1: Another approach you advise people to take is to engage in what you call gain framing. What is gain framing, Allison?
0: Gain framing is just what we've been calling positive framing. So one thing I like to do is when I make a mistake, it usually feels bad. I perseverate on it. I think of all the things I wish had happened so that I wouldn't have made the mistake. But then if I can reframe the mistake in my mind as a learning opportunity, it doesn't get rid of all the bad feelings, right? But it focuses my attention on, okay, what can I do differently next time? And I'm kind of putting that energy into creating a new plan for the future.
1: Allison, you have a co-author, a political scientist, with whom you have collaborated on a number of projects. And at one point recently, the two of you felt like you had become participants in your own research. Tell me what happened.
0: So my colleague, Amber Boydston, here in the political science department at UC Davis, was working with me on just starting this research, and we applied for a grant to fund it. So we write the grant proposal, which is long and hard. We submit it. We wait for months and months to hear back. And finally, one day, we get an email back with a decision. So we hold our breath and cross all our fingers and toes and anything else we can find. And we open it up and it says our grant has been funded. And we get maybe 2 seconds of unadulterated joy until we read the next sentence, which says, unfortunately, we had to cut your funding by half. And we were so disappointed that we lost half of our funding. And we're just sitting there feeling so bad about it. And then we go, wait, but we got half of our funding. Wait, are we participants in our own study here?
1: Yeah, because the pleasure of having the grant was stolen almost immediately by the fact that the grant was not what you expected. But of course, it hasn't stolen the entire pleasure, or at least it shouldn't.
0: It shouldn't at all. We were still able to do a large portion of the research with the half of the grant that we got. And 2 minutes before that, right, we hadn't had a grant at all. So we almost literally got a half full glass, immediately focused on the part that was empty.
1: That makes me think about one thing that I think happens to a lot of people, which is that when good things happen to us, we tend to absorb them fairly quickly, and then they become part of the background. They become part of the wallpaper, if you will. And so, you know, a second before you open this, the news to discover that you got the grant, you would have given a lot to know that you got the grant. It would have made you so happy. But the moment you know that you got the grant, that sort of slips away into the background, and everything else, including the fact that the grant was cut in half, that comes into the foreground.
0: Yes. And you know, there's this really interesting research on how easily we adapt to our current circumstances. So we level set to whatever the current reality is, the current status quo. And I think this is one of those cases where we can adapt very quickly to a positive and maybe not quite so quickly to a negative.
1: You recently had an experience where you made an effort to celebrate the positive. I understand it made a real difference. Can you tell me what happened?
0: So in our house, we put everyone's successes on the fridge so that we can celebrate each other's positives and feel better about them ourselves. So a couple of weeks ago, my kid got an award at school. And of course, that goes on the fridge. I guess that's pretty normal to put it on the fridge, but we also try to notice it and mention it to each other when we walk by. And in our house, grown-up successes go up on the fridge too, so that when I have a success or when my partner has a success, that goes up there too. And so, for example, my partner comes home yesterday. So he has written a book on relationships that's coming out soon. And yesterday he came home from recording the audiobook, and he tells me that the director there said that it was one of the best readings he had ever heard. And then my partner turns away to go on with his day and do the other 63 things that he has to do, right? And I'm like, no, stop. First of all, that's amazing. That's an amazing thing for somebody to tell you. And second, go write that down right now. Print it out. We're putting it up on the fridge, and we're going to talk about it every time I walk by.

0: Let's talk a moment about the role that we play in bringing positivity or negativity into the lives of other people, Alison. Very often, I think when someone is rude to us, when we are having a bad day, we may have a tendency to pass on this negativity to others. So in some ways, negativity begets more negativity. Are there ways to interrupt this cascade?
1: I think so. You know, every now and then I manage to do this in the middle of a fight with my partner or my kid. I see a way to be silly or make a joke, and then suddenly we can laugh together instead of being stuck in this negative spiral. So a few weeks ago, we were having a family dinner and we had just washed the tablecloth, and my kid kept spilling little things on the table. She'd spill like a little bit of a sauce or one noodle, right? And my partner and I would rush to clean it up, and we're all getting kind of more and more stressed about trying to keep a tablecloth clean so that we don't have to do laundry again. And suddenly I just had this impulse. So I picked up a big handful of what we were having for dinner and I just slapped it down on the tablecloth. So there's this huge mess everywhere. And I'm like, I guess we're doing laundry. And we all get to laugh about it, right? Instead of being kind of sniping at each other and stuck in this negative space.
0: Yeah. I think it's sometimes hard when people treat us badly, when we are the recipients of negativity, to respond with something that is not negativity. Psychologists have long talked about the norm of reciprocity. You know, we are kind when we're treated kindly. We are rude when we're treated rudely. But really, I think what you're pointing to or what you're recommending is that we are kind when we're treated rudely. That's not easy to do.
1: It's not easy at all. And to be clear, I usually don't. But I think we can try, right? And then every now and then, there's this little window of opportunity that we get to interrupt that negative cycle.
0: I'm wondering, after having done all of this work on the negativity bias, do you feel like you yourself are able to be less negative as you go through your life, Alison?
1: I think the answer to that probably depends on the day. Some days I'm doing it pretty well and some days I'm not, and that's okay. But really what helps me is to think about these two pieces together. There's, what is the negative focus telling me? How can I use anger or negativity to fuel me? I try to think about bad mood as information. It's a messenger. It's saying something is wrong. And then also, how can I balance out that negativity with some positives in my own life?
0: Alison Ledgerwood is a psychologist at the University of California, Davis. Alison, thank you so much for joining me today on Hidden Brain.
1: My pleasure, Shankar. Thank you so much for having me.
0: Can you think of a time in your life when something negative crowded out all the positive things in your life? Did this have consequences for the way you behaved and the opportunities you were able to see? If you have a personal story you would be willing to share with the Hidden Brain audience, or a question or comment about this episode, please find a very quiet room and record a voice memo on your phone. 2 or 3 minutes is plenty. Email the file to us at feedback@hiddenbrain.org. 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
1: Spotters do not shy away from a challenge. Not only do they hunt, some of the most aggressive ants Australia has to offer, they do so with engineering finesse.
2: It takes about 3 to 4 hours for it to build an entire web high up from the ground. And then as it builds the web, it starts to use tension lines, so all made of silk, and it starts to build a cone-like structure on a substrate, could be a leaf, in close proximity to these aggressive green tree ants.
1: So the spider builds a cone-shaped receptacle, and using more webbing, it ties down that cone to a leaf very tightly like a spring-loaded trap, and then it adds an outer layer of silk that mysteriously attracts only green tree ants. And the ants, well,
2: they dislodge this conical snare. And because the spider has made the silk quite sticky, the ant cannot let go. And because the spider has also added so much of tension on these silk lines, it literally propels the ant up from the substrate back to its core web. Absolutely unheard of and brilliant.
1: Well, brilliant for us. The ant is catapulted. Using fast cameras, Professor Narendra and his colleagues calculated that the ants fly at amazing speeds.
2: The acceleration at which the ant gets propelled is about 1,360 meters per second square. That's equal to about 140 Gs.
1: 140 times the force of gravity. That's over five times what trained fighter pilots can handle. Ha! Try that, Tom Cruise. Remarkably, the ant survives impact, but it remains trapped until the spider decides to eat it. The spiders are part of the Propostera genus of spiders. They're new to Australia, and Professor Narendra says these mavericks have never been seen hunting like this before. For now, the professor says they've given the spider an informal name after a similar ancient weapon.
2: The best analogy we could think of was the medieval Roman weapon, which is the ballista. And we said, let's call it the ballista spider.
1: Narendra says the study of ballista spider is still in its early days, but there could be some practical applications based on what they discover from how these spiders trap their prey and how the ants survive a G-force that is double that of surface-to-air missiles. Nature, as they say, is metal. This is NPR News.
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1: An officiant forgot to say that.
2: She suggests that officiants keep the proceedings moving without making too many jokes or doing anything to draw attention away from the couple. Ask them ahead of time for their vision of the ceremony and how long they want the ceremony to last.
1: Give yourself at least over a month before the wedding so you can have time to prepare, to practice. Especially if you're speaking in front of a lot of people, you don't want to have nerves. And if it's in your body more, it's going to be more comfortable.
2: And if you can't do it, bow out right now.
1: If you're just not feeling it and you just don't maybe have the time to prep the script and all those things, maybe that's something where you can back out of it. But, you know, if I was asked, I would absolutely make the time to do it.
2: It's pretty easy, legally, to marry a couple. You may have to sign and mail some papers to register the marriage, depending on the state. But the administrative hassles are worth getting to play a starring role in a wedding.
3: I do feel that magic and that hope, similar to a child being born and thinking of the potential in the life that that couple may live together.
2: Alisa Allred Mercer has officiated the weddings of a brother, two nieces, a nephew, and many, many others near Salt Lake City.
3: Each time that I'm able to perform a wedding, I think that is possibly the greatest thing that I'm able to give, is to pour out my hope and my faith in their relationship to them.
2: Mercer has one final piece of advice. After you pronounce the couple married and tell them to kiss, get out of the picture.
3: They do not want you in that photo. They want a photo of the two of them. So that is one of your big jobs, is to step out of the way.
2: The Knot estimates that more than 2 million couples will get married this year. And we're not even halfway through wedding season. So if you find yourself sitting at a wedding this summer, maybe offer your silent wishes and prayers, not just for the couple, but for the officiant, too. Diana Douglas, NPR News.
4: 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Lederman. 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
0: It's All Wisconsin Weeknights on WUWM. 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
8: 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RWJF is a national

0: Is there a message that you would like people to take from your work now? Something we need to hear?
1: My goal is to just show people how to be themselves, how to embrace their imperfections, lean into it, and be the best version of ourselves, and be able to, like, through the process of this album, I've become, you know, fully sober. It's been 3 years of being sober and learning how to love yourself, you know? That's the thing, is, like, we have so much anger in this world, and a lot of times people are just very unhappy with themselves, and then they take that out on others. So much of my goal is to be able to learn how to love myself and try to show people how to love themselves.
2: Where do we go?
0: Oliver Tree, from our interview in 2023. The musician died earlier this month. According to a post on his Instagram page, Oliver Tree's legacy will live on through his foundation endowment named Dr. Oliver Tree's Extremely Epic Grant for Baby Geniuses. The post continues, "This is something that Oliver had put together before his passing, written in his will. We will make sure his wish comes to fruition so that more joy, love, and art can be spread into the world." That was his final wish. This is Weekend Edition from NPR News. I'm Scott Simon.
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1: I've seen some moose not far from Missoula, Montana, so I really want to do it right for this guy. I guess that's a sign. I'm going to say C, even though it's probably A.
2: Wait a minute. You said C, even though it's probably A?
1: Yeah. Yeah.
2: So if it's probably A, wouldn't you want to choose A?
1: Yeah. Yeah. Okay.
2: It's A. Yeah. Okay.
1: Thank you.
2: Also, how did Stephen do in our quiz?
3: With a little nudging, he got 2 out of 3.
2: Congratulations.
1: Thank you.
2: Thank you.
1: Thanks for the helping hand.
2: Stephen Malcolmus is the lead singer and guitarist of Pavement, and you can see them on tour starting in July. Stephen Malcolmus.

0: In just a minute, Alzo puts on his rattiest sweatsuit for our listener limerick challenge. Call 1-888-WAIT-WAIT to join us on the air. 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
7: 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From NPR and WBEZ Chicago, this is Wait, Wait, Don't Tell Me, the NPR News Quiz. I'm Alzo Slade. We're playing this week with Gianmarco Cerezi, Emmy Blotnick, and Joelle Nicole Johnson. And here again is your host at the Studebaker Theater in Chicago, Illinois, Peter Sagal.
8: Thank you, Alzo. In just a minute, we try out the hot new summer craze people won't stop talking about. It's limericks.
0: It's our listener limerick challenge. If you'd like to play, give us a call at 1-888-WAIT-WAIT. That's 1-888-924-8924. Right now, panel, though, it is time for you to answer more questions from the week's news. Emmy, a question for you. There's a wonderful old historic house for sale outside Philadelphia.
9: I'll take it.
0: There you are. There's a wonderful old historic house for sale outside Philadelphia, but anyone who buys it will have to live with what?
9: Gritty?
0: No. That would be an incentive. That would drive up the price.
9: I feel like, okay.
0: No, I'll give you a hint. Oh, no, the redcoats are coming. The redcoats are coming to our yard.
9: Like Keir Starmer?
0: Well, he does need some place to go, I guess. No, when I say redcoats, I mean like literally.

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1: Hey, it's Peter Sagal. 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
10: Live from NPR News in Washington, I'm Nora Rahm. Bahrain says it has been hit by Iranian drones, the latest escalation in a series of attacks. The U.S. struck multiple sites in Iran last night in what it says was retaliation for Iranian drone strike on a ship trying to pass through the Strait of Hormuz this week. NPR's Kerry Khan reports.
11: Bahrain's foreign affairs ministry says early Saturday, the country was hit by a number of Iranian drones, calling the attack a flagrant violation of the country's sovereignty. The strikes appear to be in retaliation for the multiple U.S. attacks on Iranian sites late Friday. Bahrain state media accused Iran of, quote, exporting chaos and undermining regional stability. Egypt, Kuwait, and the UAE also condemned the attack. Hours after the Bahrain drone strike, a UK shipping monitor reported that an unidentified projectile hit a ship in the Strait of Hormuz. This was the second attack on vessels attempting to pass through the vital waterways since Thursday, further testing the fragile ceasefire between Iran and the U.S. Kerry Khan, NPR News, Tel Aviv.
10: Former Transportation Secretary Pete Buttigieg says he and his children were investigated by Child Protective Services this week, after an anonymous report claimed his children were at risk. NPR's Elena Moore reports the report was later determined to be false.
12: In a post online, Buttigieg said he was notified about the allegation when a police officer and Child Protective Services worker came to his home. He shared that his children had to participate in forensic interviews where no family could be present, and that he couldn't be alone with his kids until after the interviews were done. Buttigieg is a rising star within the Democratic Party. He ran for president in 2020 and became the first openly gay person to stage a competitive bid for a major party nomination. Law enforcement has not provided information on a potential motive for the false report. But in a statement, Buttigieg acknowledged that the incident had taken place shortly after Father's Day and during Pride Month. Elena Moore, NPR News.
10: The Texas State Board of Education has approved a reading list that requires students to learn Bible passages. Bill Zeeble from member station KERA reports.
13: In a 9-5 party line vote, the mostly Republican board approved adding Bible passages to the required K-12 reading list. Carissa Lopez with the Progressive Texas Freedom Network said the list is biased against other non-Christian faiths.
14: With this reading list, we are trying to teach a very narrow point of view that belongs in Sunday school and not in our public schools.
13: This move follows a recent Texas law requiring the Ten Commandments in every class. It reinforces suspicions of some that lawmakers want Texas and its schools to reflect a Christian identity. For NPR News, I'm Bill Zeeble in Dallas.
10: This is NPR News. Rescue efforts are underway in Venezuela, hit by two powerful earthquakes Wednesday night. Government officials say at least 920 people died. Tens of thousands of people are reported missing. America's 250th birthday is a busy year for people who portray George Washington. NPR's Jennifer Ludden met up with one who sees lessons for today's divided times.
6: At this revolutionary reenactment in New Jersey, John Koopman III cuts an unmistakable figure on horseback in a tailor-made replica of General Washington's military uniform. He admires Washington's call for unity and his opposition to political parties, especially now when they seem to put their own interests before the country's.
15: So that's exactly what Washington predicted would happen.
6: Spectator Lee Ann Folk finds comfort looking back on hard times before.
16: So it helps to calm the soul to know that we've been there and we'll get through this.
6: There are more revolutionary anniversaries to come, but at some point, Koopman may start portraying Washington as president. He has a costume for that, too. Jennifer Ludden, NPR News in Millstone Township, New Jersey.
10: The Department of Health and Human Services reports 5 million people have dropped their health insurance obtained through the Affordable Care Act. A major factor is cost. Congress and the president allowed Obamacare premiums to rise on average double over last year. Healthcare experts predict this year more people will cancel their plans or allow them to lapse on account of the cost. I'm Nora Rahm, NPR News in Washington.
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8: Real know-it-all? Do you annoy your family by shouting the answers while watching Jeopardy? Do you drive people crazy when you start a sentence with, well, actually? Well, guess what? You can go fact yourself! Welcome to Go Fact Yourself, the show where we quiz the smartest people we know and find out why they love what they love. I'm Helen Hong, and now from the Carl Sagan and Andrian Theater at the Center for Inquiry West in Los Angeles, here's our moderator, J. Keith Van Stratton.
18: Hey, everybody. Thank you so much. Hello, Helen. How are you?
8: Hello, J. Keith. I have a new obsession in my life.
18: I would like to hear about it, please.
8: I discovered this new show. It's called The Terror. It's actually not new out, but it's new to me. Mm-hmm. And it's about two ships that were trapped in the ice in the Arctic, and the sailors had to start eating each other. Now, J. Ooh. Keith, you know that I'm obsessed with the Donner Party.
18: Right.
8: I'm obsessed with Alive. Uh-huh. I'm obsessed with any situation where people eat each other.
18: Yes. And it's lovely that I know that about you, Helen.
8: I don't know what it's about. I don't even eat meat, really. And so I don't know why I have this total obsession with people eating each other. I don't know.
18: I don't know. All I know is if you're going to go camping with Helen, be careful. Helen Hong, everybody. All right, today on Go Fact Yourself, two guests will compete to answer questions about facts they know, facts they may not know, and frankly, facts they should know. Plus, we'll meet actual experts on two very different topics. And finally, we'll declare one of our guests the winner of today's show. Let's get started and meet today's guest. Helen, who do we have playing tonight?
8: He is a comedian, producer, and actor known for his roles on Nickelodeon's Henry Danger and Danger Force. And she is an award-winning producer, choreographer, and playwright whose recent work includes the Thanksgiving play and Fake It Until You Make It. It's Cooper Barnes and Larissa Fasthorse.
18: Cooper and Larissa.
19: Hey, Cooper.
18: Well, Larissa.
19: Is this where we come to eat each other?
8: I mean,
19: only
8: if things go sideways. Yeah.
7: I didn't eat today, so I'm ready.
18: Well, welcome. Cooper, I know you're a big fan of comic books, as we may discuss later. What did it mean for you to get to play a kid's superhero?
7: Well, first things first, like they give you this awesome superhero suit, and it's great, and like all of your childhood dreams are being realized. And then you realize that every episode they have to illustrate how I'm indestructible. So there's one gag where they're like, all right, Cooper, so we need to like bean you in the back of the head with this big rock. And I'm like, can my stunt guy do that? No, it's going to be on you, so we need to see your face. We need to see your face, like when you go, ah! Like, the kids are going to love that.
8: I think even more frightening than that is probably the fact that you have to wear spandex for years and years.
7: Yeah, spandex is unforgiving, and it doesn't care. It doesn't care. It doesn't care if you ate that extra piece of pizza. It doesn't care if you didn't get enough sleep and couldn't work out that day. Spandex don't care.
18: Spandex don't care.
8: Larissa, you, among your many accolades, were awarded the MacArthur Fellowship, otherwise known as the Genius Grant. Please tell us, what does it feel like to be a genius?
9: It's a strange thing that you get, like, and you get it like kind of earlier in your career, which is also weird. So you still have like time to screw it up.
8: You lose your you lose your geniusness
9: as you age. Yeah, exactly. Also, we have spandex in common because I used to be a professional ballet dancer, and so you know we live the spandex life.
8: Wow, Jay Keith and I so don't live the spandex.
18: No. I barely live a cotton life. Well, we're going to chat with you two more a little bit later, but we did ask each of you to provide us with a few topics outside your field of work that you know and love. Cooper, for you, you said that was comic book artists of the 1990s comic boom, the movie Transformers the Movie, and monkeys. Whereas Larissa, you said you know and love the original play and 1954 musical of Peter Pan, the movie The Sound of Music, and Pier, South Dakota.
8: Oh.
18: I don't know how many monkeys are there, but if we can combine them, we will. Well, later on, we're going to ask each of you some in-depth trivia questions about one of those topics. But first, we're going to get your thoughts on something you might know nothing about. It is time to split some hairs with our What's the Difference round. We'll have one question for each of you, each worth up to 2 points. If either of you gives an incorrect or incomplete answer, the other person has a chance to steal. Your topic today, that's fair. First up in That's Fair is Cooper. Cooper, while both are things that you might want to attend, what's the difference between a fair and a carnival? A fair and a carnival.
7: Oh, well, there's a big difference between them. And the main one is the spelling.
8: Wait, I'm writing this down.
18: Yeah, I should point out we're looking for the meanings, not necessarily the words themselves.
7: Well, you should have been more specific.
18: Yeah, I guess so.
7: A fair is a public event that could be for any particular thing. Like, you could have, like a boat show, and that you could call that a fair, I guess. Whereas, like, a carnival, you have to have carnies. So you have to have people that smell like cabbage who will... usually have something wrong with their teeth.
18: Whoa.
8: Ooh, strong words out the gate.
18: Yes, we'll see what makes the show. We do have Cooper's answer. We don't yet know if he's entirely correct. Larissa, anything you'd like to add or change?
9: I'm sorry, Cooper, but as a former 4-H'er, I can tell you that fairs are very specific. Actually, they involve the agricultural field. They're actually originally created so that folks could sell their animals, sell their wares and things that they'd created throughout the growing season, and that's why they're traditionally held in the fall. It can also have carnies, because it can have a carnival as well, but it involves the selling of produce and animals and also products, where carnival is specifically rides, midway games, and food.
7: That's a lot smarter of an answer.
18: Well, this segment has stayed too long at the fair. Let's go to Helen Hong at the judges' table for the facts.
8: Here are the facts. A fair is at a fixed time and location and is often an annual event. It typically focuses on celebrating a particular season, place, industry, or culture. A carnival is a traveling event going to multiple locations at different times. It typically focuses on rides and games.
18: That's right. And a fair can hire a traveling carnival to be part of the event, but many fairs, like art fairs, typically do not have a carnival, which is why art fairs are boring. Helen, how did our guests do?
8: I think I want to give 1 point each.
7: That's very generous of you, and not necessary.
8: Cooper, you did say fair is a public event that has a specific theme, like boating, you said. And Larissa, you did say that a carnival has rides and games and such. So, yeah, 1 point each.
18: 1 point each. Very nice. We're on our way. All right, up next in That's Fair, Larissa. Larissa, your question comes from a listener. Who is it, Helen?
8: I will let them tell you themselves because we have a listener recording. Listeners, if you'd like to submit a suggestion for our What's the Difference round, go to gofactorpod.com and click on Get Involved. Okay, play it.
20: Hi, Jay, Keith, and Helen, and guests. My name is Christy Metzger from Gahanna, Ohio. My question for What's the Difference is, while both describe proper treatment, what's the difference between fair and just? Thanks. Bye.
18: Thank you so much, Christy. All right, Larissa, you heard Christy. Our audience is frightened. But what is the difference between fair and just?
9: So when I think of that, I think of that little baseball thing everybody always shows, that illustration, right? Mm-hmm. So fair would be everybody gets equal things. Mm-hmm. So like they always show people trying to look over a fence and they all get like the same little box. And then just is like a smaller person gets a bigger box. Mm-hmm. So they get different amounts to give them all the same access to the same thing.
18: All right. But is it fair that they're not paying to watch a baseball game?
9: Yes, because I don't do sports.
18: Okay, so I might as well give it away for free.
9: Yes.
18: It's not like it's theater. All right, we've got Larissa's answer. We don't know yet if she's entirely correct. Cooper, what do you think? Anything you want to add or change?
7: The difference between just and fair. Mm-hmm. Just is, it's equality. It's an equal part for everyone. Mm-hmm. A fair is a place publicly held where you can sell produce. Sometimes they have rides.
18: Yeah.
7: And they have the most magical people there. Okay. And we should really just treat them with kindness,
18: yeah.
7: That's all.
18: I'm impressed that you didn't say that they have the same amount of letters. All right, well, this segment is becoming just fair. Let's go to Helen Hong at the judges' table for the facts.
8: Here are the facts. When an outcome is fair, it is balanced and equal to all parties involved. When an outcome is just, it strictly followed the rules or the law.
18: That's right. So, for instance, if Helen and I wanted to split a jelly donut, we might decide she cuts, I choose. If we end up getting the same amount of jelly, that's fair. But if Helen's half has all the jelly, that's not fair. But it is just because those were the rules we decided on and we followed them. And besides, I didn't want any jelly anyway. Whatever. Helen, how did our guest do?
8: Larissa, I think I'm going to give you half a point because you got the equal things portion of balanced and equal. Neither one of you got just. You both just bombed on that one.
9: Fair.
18: But a nice half a point there for Larissa. All right, let's now get to know our guest a little bit better. Cooper Barnes, you are all over what is called the Dangerverse, 121 episodes of Henry Danger, 63 episodes of Danger Force, for which you were also the executive producer, an animated series, a movie, and these shows have won multiple Kids' Choice Awards and continue to be in the top 10 kids' shows on Netflix. Very impressive.
21: Thank you.
18: What do you make of the longevity that these shows have had?
7: It's cool. It's cool to be part of something that's stuck around for so long. Like, I was working out one time, and this dude was mad-dogging me from across the room, and after a few minutes, he came up to me, and he's like, bro, you was a legend when I was in the 8th grade. I'm like, please don't kill me.
8: As a multiple Kids' Choice Award winner, how many times have you been slimed?
18: Ooh, good question.
8: And what's the sliming experience that you've had?
7: Many, many times.
18: Many right. times. And you don't miss
7: many,
18: it.
7: Many times. And there's an insider secret. Mm-hmm. The reason why, when you see those guys get slimed on stage, the reason why they just stand there like this afterwards and they're frozen, is they tell you don't move.
8: Really?
7: Because you will slip and you will crack your head open. Because it is the slipperiest surface once slime is on the... So anytime you watch the Kids' Choice Awards or anytime where someone's getting slimed, you're never going to see them be like, well, peace, and then like, leave the stage. Because they'll die if they do.
18: Showbiz, it is as glamorous as we all hoped.
7: Yeah.
18: Larissa Fasthorse, you have won multiple awards, fellowships, and commissions. You've written acclaimed plays, including For the People, Fake It Until You Make It, What Would Crazy Horse Do?, and, of course, the Thanksgiving play, which has not only been produced on Broadway, but is also one of the 10 most produced plays in all of America.
8: What?
18: And you are the first known Native American woman playwright to have a show produced on Broadway. How did things change for you after your show hit Broadway?
9: Yeah, it's kind of incredible. It changes your life. When you have a play on Broadway, playwrights actually have to carry a Sharpie and sign things, which happens nowhere else in the world. No one cares who the playwright is. And I'd try to leave, and they'd be like, oh, no, Larissa, we actually want you to sign something. I'd be like, oh. weird. That never happens. So
8: you have to have a Sharpie like in your bra at all times?
9: I had it in my little... Right. Yeah. I believe that. Except when you're in spandex. But yeah. No, yeah, I had like someone actually gave it to me. I was like, oh my gosh, this is so crazy. I'm a playwright. And so yeah, it's kind of wild. It's pretty cool. But it's also meant that, you know, I've gotten to do a lot of other really cool shows since then. So I've done like 7 shows since then, I think.
18: Wow. That wasn't even that long ago. That's impressive.
9: 2023. Yeah.
18: I want to ask you about your name, Fast Horse. For our listeners who may not know, it's fast and then there's no space and then a capital H, kind of like the words fast and horse mushed together. Tell us about that last name and how it came to be your name.
9: So originally, from what I was told by one of my cousins who did a genealogy on our family, was that the first gentleman who had that name was he who steals horses fast and gets away with it. And so
18: that's the full name.
9: Yes, because he's stolen horses from the military. Then when they put us on the rolls in the 1700s, they're like, something about horses, something about fast, fast horse. And so that's what we've been ever since. And of course, computers do not let you have a space in your name.
18: Oh,
9: as
18: I
9: know.
18: Yes. Yes.
9: And so they took our space away. And so some of our family just let go of it and they don't have to be as annoying as I do. And some of us are like, no, we are holding on to that H no matter what. And so we put the words together into fast horse with a big H in the middle.
8: Wait, so your actual full name is he who steals horses
9: fast and gets away with it.
8: Well, that's awesome. I mean, you're lucky that they didn't shorten it to he steals.
9: Sure.
18: Yeah. It did work out pretty well. In addition to your work as a writer, you are the co-founder of Indigenous Direction, which is a consulting firm for Indigenous arts and audiences. And one of your high-profile gigs was consulting on a very famous annual televised event.
9: Yeah, we did the Macy's Thanksgiving Day Parade for quite a few years. I think 4 or 5 years. We produced a segment in it. We had the Wampanoag people, who are the people like the Thanksgiving Indians, like get to speak their own language there. We had all these amazing segments, and now they have a permanent float that they created using the Wampanoag folks and using the clan mothers to design this float. They'll be in the parade forever now that represents their people.
0: Oh, that's nice. Very cool. Yeah.
8: But is Snoopy still in it?
9: I had nothing to do with Snoopy.
8: Got it.
9: So, well, I did have to do with, though, actually getting rid of the pilgrims.
18: Now, that must have been satisfying.
9: A little fun fact. If you watch the opening of the parade, there's always, like, Tom Turkey, and it used to have, like, these little pilgrim kids on it. Mm-hmm. And since we got involved, he's now a show turkey. And he has a top hat, and he has a little gold star, because he's going to a show. And then just regular folks that are not pilgrims ride the turkey now.
18: And again, people survived watching it.
9: Yeah, they did.
18: Even though you were more sensitive to certain cultures than it had been previously.
9: Yeah, and it's been like 5 years, and people apparently are still alive from seeing a show.
18: Wow! Yeah. Well, congratulations on not killing people by being sensitive to people in our country. Larissa Fasthorse and Cooper Barnes. Helen, what is our score going into the break?
8: At the end of that round, Cooper Barnes has 1 point and Larissa Fasthorse has 1.5 points.
18: But those scores are bound to change as we move on to questions about topics our guests have chosen for themselves. That's all up ahead when we come back on Go Fact Yourself.
8: 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We usually record in the Los Angeles area twice a month, and we'll be on the road throughout the year. 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
8: Welcome yourself with our guests, Cooper Barnes and Larissa Fasthorse. Once again, here's J.P. Van Stratton.
18: Thank you, everybody. Thank you, Helen. All right, Cooper, of your many interests, you told us that you know and love comic book artists of the 90s comic boom, the movie The Transformers, the movie, and monkeys. Let's find out a little bit more about each of those. First, tell us why you know and love comic book artists of the 90s comic boom.
7: At the time that the comic boom happened, that was like 1991 through like 1996, some would say it's a bit earlier. It was the best time to be a nerd. It really was.
18: All right, next, tell us why you know and love the movie The Transformers, the movie.
7: When I was 8 years old, that was my favorite movie. My mom and dad got me the VHS tape, and I played that thing until the ribbon broke. And there's like this amazing rock music playing from the 80s, like this awesome 80s score. There's the most amazing, breathtaking animation you've ever seen.
8: Wait,
7: and
8: so
7: it holds
8: this is
7: up,
8: not,
7: and I still love
8: it. This is not the Shia LaBeouf Transformers.
7: No, to hell with that movie. I'm talking about... No. And that movie was fine in its own right.
18: Yes, but
7: you know,
18: not the one that touched your heart.
7: But it's not the one that touched my heart.
18: And then finally, tell us what it is that you know and love about monkeys.
7: Monkeys are just hilarious to me. You know, they're like little people that are that can throw their poop at each other. And they're awesome. I want to go to Costa Rica. My mom wants to take me and my family there. And apparently, like, the hotels in Costa Rica, they have bars on the windows. Because otherwise, these free-roaming monkeys will just, like, climb in your hotel and go through your stuff. And I'm like, what's the problem? That sounds amazing. I'm just going to bring an extra suitcase full of stuff that would be funny to watch a monkey play with.
18: Yeah. They do say that monkeys are the carnies of the animal world.
7: Touché, Jakey.
18: All right.
7: Touché.
18: All right, so to summarize, Cooper, you said you know and love comic book artists of the 1990s comic boom, the movie The Transformers, the movie, and monkeys. Today we want to quiz you about The Transformers, the movie.
0: Yes!
18: Yeah! You mentioned that you saw this a lot as you were in your prepubescent or pubescent years.
7: Yes.
18: Have you seen it since?
7: I saw it yesterday.
18: Oh, okay.
7: Yeah. Actually, in all fairness, I saw it today.
18: You did? Okay.
7: Yeah.
18: Well, let's see if the short-term memory kicks in.
7: Yeah.
18: Just ahead, we'll enlist the help of a bona fide expert in your topic with a question worth up to 3 points. But before that, to let you show your love, here are 5 trivia questions about your topic, each worth 1 point. If you want it, you'll have a hint for any 2 of these 5 questions.
7: Won't be necessary.
18: Okay. Now, Larissa, do listen closely, because if Cooper answers incorrectly, you could steal. By the way, Larissa, how much do you know about The Transformers, the movie?
3: Absolutely nothing.
18: Okay. All right, Cooper, here's question number 1. The voice cast of the movie is astounding, including Eric Idle, Leonard Nimoy, Casey Kasem, and in his final role, what Oscar-winning writer, director, and star of Citizen Kane?
7: That would be Orson Welles.
18: Helen?
8: That is correct.
18: That is correct.
7: As the voice of Unicron.
18: That's right. Fun fact, Orson Welles died a few days after recording his role of Unicron. He told his biographer, "You know what I did this morning? I played the voice of a toy that changes from one thing to another. I menaced somebody called something or other, and my plan to destroy whoever it is thwarted." Which is pretty much how I would describe the movie after seeing it for the first time this week.
7: You watched it?
18: I did watch it, yeah.
7: Oh, that's so sweet of you. Thank you. I got about
18: halfway. I'm not kidding. I could not follow any of it, but I understand the merits of it that you would enjoy.
7: I think that's what Joel Siegel of USA Today said as well.
18: Here's question number 2. Despite being an animated movie targeted at kids, the movie was not rated G. Its PG rating wasn't so much for the violence, but for what swear word spoken by Spike?
7: Spike Witwicky says, as the moon base of Cybertron is being devoured, they're getting sucked into his tractor beam, and he says, "Oh, what are we going to do now?"
18: Helen?
8: That is correct.
18: Yeah.
8: Wow.
18: I think Larissa just realized what she's gotten herself into.
7: I'm so sorry.
18: Fun fact, reports say that the naughty word was included to guarantee a PG rating.
7: Oh.
18: In 1986, movies that were rated G weren't shown as often at night and didn't require an adult to go with the kid. That savvy business strategy led to the film, budgeted at $6 million, to make $5.8 million at the box office. All right, you were 2 for 2. Here's question number 3. Frank Welker provides the voice of several characters in the film, but which one of the following is not one of them? Is it Megatron, Blur, Soundwave, Rumble, or Frenzy?
7: He did not do the voice of Blur. Do you want me to tell you who did do the voice of Blur?
18: You can show off. Go ahead.
7: That was actor John Moshida. He was the voice of the Micro Machines. You remember that?
18: Mm-hmm.
7: That ad campaign? He was like that guy at the end of every commercial where they're like, prices on participation may vary, you know, yeah. like that guy.
3: Yeah.
7: Yeah, that was his thing.
18: So the answer again is
7: Blur.
18: Helen?
8: That is correct.
3: That is correct.
8: Wow.
18: Well, fun fact, the fast-talking Blur is voiced by John Motormouth Machida, who held the Guinness record for world's fastest talker and appeared in dozens of commercials in the 1980s. Also in the cast is David Mendenhall as Daniel. David appeared on episode 82 of Go Fact Yourself, talking about his movie Over the Top.
7: No kidding, with Stallone?
18: Yeah, with Stallone.
7: He was the kid in Over the Top.
18: He was the kid in Over the Top.
7: That's awesome.
18: Episode 82, I recommend it. All right, you are 3 for 3. Here's question 4. You do have your hints available.
7: Okay.
18: The movie takes place in the faraway future of 2005.
4: Where it is the year 2005.
18: It is, yeah.
7: That's how the movie starts.
18: Where, of course, we have transforming robots in space and all beings can understand a universal greeting. What is this greeting that Cup teaches Hot Rod?
4: It's so weird that I was made for this.
7: The universal greeting, and I suggest you all commit it to memory, is Ba weep grana, weep ninny bon. Helen? It works in any culture on any planet.
18: That's right. Well, fun fact, Rod is voiced by Judd Nelson. That universal greeting is used in subsequent Transformers properties, but its first appearance is in this movie. Cooper, you have a chance to go 5 for 5. You can get this next question correct.
7: Okay.
18: You do still have a hint available.
7: Okay.
18: Depending on where in the world you saw the movie in theaters, you might have seen a different version. For instance, the UK version starts with scrolling text, like in Star Wars, and ends with a voiceover narration promising what?
7: Optimus Prime will return.
18: Helen?
8: Oh, my goodness. That's correct.
18: Super Barnes is 5 for 5.
8: You did not even need a single hint.
18: You called your shot like the Babe. You got them all with no hints. Fun fact, the death of Optimus Prime without the promise of his return in the U.S. version led many children in theaters to cry and led some reviewers to call this the movie that scarred a generation.
7: Not me. I love it.
18: Oh, you were unscarred. All right, Cooper, you obviously did very well in that quiz, but now here is your expert level question that requires multiple answers. Okay. It is time for your cluster fact. We'll be bringing on an expert to discuss your response.
7: Okay.
18: Cooper, as you've mentioned, there's a lot of great music throughout the film, and the opening theme is legendary. For up to 3 points, what band that shares its name with an animal performs the metal version of the Transformers theme song in the movie's opening? Next, in the roughly 80 seconds the theme plays, how many times do they sing the word Transformers? And we'll give it to you within 2. And on what instrument did composer Ann Bryant first play the theme song's melody moments after reading the original script?
7: Well, the band is Lion.
18: Mm-hmm.
7: And that song is awesome.
8: Transformers!
18: Okay.
8: Transformers! More than meets the eye.
7: I'm going to say 6 times.
18: 6 times, okay. And finally, what's the musical instrument that the composer of that theme, Ann Bryant, first played the theme's melody on?
7: The electric guitar.
18: All right. Well, Helen is taking note of those answers. We have an expert on hand who can tell us for sure. Helen, who do we have tonight?
8: Joining us tonight from Stony Point, New York, is a composer whose dozens of compositions for TV and movies include the theme to the Transformers.
7: What?
8: It's Dr. Ann Bryant.
18: Ann Bryant! Wow.
5: Thank you so much for having me. This has really been fun to watch.
18: Well, Ann, you are a music composer, arranger, orchestrator, and producer. You've written themes and scores for film, advertising, and TV that include The Gem and the Holograms' main theme and song score, My Little Pony and Friends, The Great Space Coaster, and, of course, the Transformers' main theme.
5: Yeah, I love that. It's true.
7: The Gem and the Holograms one was a real banger, too, as I recall.
18: Yes, absolutely. Legendary. You've written so many pieces of music, and I heard you say that the Transformers theme was the most special piece of music you've ever written. Why is that?
5: It really was. I really mean that. Bike Messenger came and brought me an envelope, and it was like, this is the new toy. It's a big competition. A lot of music companies competed for it. And I just looked at it, and it was like, I always hear it before I write it, but this was like a baby was born with no labor. It's just the way, huh? Transformer for the race. Yeah. Okay. Then went to the piano and played it.
8: Whoa. Was the toy Optimus Prime or Megatron?
5: It was a little thing. I remember they gave us a prototype. Somebody stole mine. It would probably be worth a fortune now. But it was a little thing. I showed it to my four-year-old nephew. I said, I don't understand how to work this thing. He went, oh, let's do this and do that. And do this and do that. And it was, you know, like little kids with Rubik's Cubes or something. They're so good at it. Well, maybe I gave it to him.
18: Let's track it down. Well, it's not just a catchy theme and one that's beloved by many. It actually is kind of unique. Scholars have actually studied the theme music that you wrote to compare it to other works. And what did they find?
5: That it has a unique, what's called a melodic cell. And what that is the first unrepeated five notes. And it's a phrase that's totally original. It's never been done before.
18: Incredible.
5: That phrase is more than meets the eye. That's the phrase. Is a totally unique thing. So I told the music college, I said, should I put that on my headstone? She wrote an original phrase.
18: I think more than meets the eye is a good epitaph as well. Well, in addition to all that you've done with music, you are also an author, and your latest book is called The Happy Servant. Tell people about the book and where they can get it.
5: The Happy Servant, it's a good story. It involves robots. They're super cleaning ladies. The underlying story is about love, like loving what you're doing, and you're noticing that it's coming to you in so many different ways. I mean, so many people are mad right now. Yeah, sometimes I think, what are you mad at? I mean, you went to college, your son is doing fine, you know, you have a nice home. But so it just life events that do that. But it's a very funny book. I'm a funny writer. I like to write. But it's got a lot of warm-hearted stuff and good messaging.
18: Excellent. Well, people can find that wherever books are sold. Let's get to the reason we brought you here as far as our game is concerned. You heard the questions that we asked of Cooper. First, we wanted to know what band performed the metal version of the Transformers theme song in the movie's opening. Helen, what did Cooper say?
8: Cooper said Lion.
18: And Anne?
5: You're right, Cooper.
18: You're right. Very nice.
5: Yeah, and they did a great job, too.
18: That is a point. Next, we wanted to know, in the roughly 80 seconds that theme song plays, how many times does Lion sing the word Transformers? Helen, what did Cooper say?
8: Well, Cooper sang for like 3 minutes.
18: Mm-hmm. And eventually?
8: Eventually he said six.
18: And Anne?
5: It's actually 10.
18: It's 10. Can you believe it?
3: Wow.
18: Yeah.
5: Which is really crazy. I mean, that's eight, you know, music is kind of fours and eights and tens, you know, or twelves rather. So that's 10 times. It didn't have a normal form.
8: But more importantly, what did you think of Cooper's rendition of the song? Mm.
5: I think he should join the band. He should.
18: All right. You're a member of Lion over here.
3: Let's do it.
18: A nice compliment. Not, no point there, unfortunately. But finally wanted to know, in what instrument did the composer Anne Bryant first play the theme song's melody? Helen, what did Cooper say?
8: Cooper said electric guitar.
18: And Doctor?
5: Piano.
18: Piano. Sorry, no point.
3: That's
18: there,
3: okay.
18: But it was the piano.
8: Cooper, while we have Dr. Anne here, is there anything you'd like to ask or say?
3: The person, whoever sang alongside your music, that actually sang Robots in Disguise, More Than Meets the Eye, there's that sort of affectation they do, this like electronic affectation on

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1: My childhood and my whole life so much richer, so thank you.
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3: Thank you, Helen. All right, Larissa, of your many interests, you told us you know and love the original play and 1954 musical Peter Pan, the movie The Sound of Music, and Pier, South Dakota. Let's find out a little bit more about each of those. First, tell us why you know and love the play and musical Peter Pan.
8: I have not been a fan of the original Peter Pan for many years, and you guys rejected my first three topics, so I went with that one because it's something I had to learn about.
3: All right, well, we're changing the theme of the show. All right, next, tell us why you maybe know or maybe love the movie The Sound of Music.
8: I love the movie. I used to watch it probably once a month as a kid.
4: What?
8: My husband, when we went to Austria, he took me like on a surprise Sound of Music like tour. We've done all of it, yeah.
3: Very cool. And then finally, tell us why you know and or love Pier, South Dakota.
8: I lived in Pier, South Dakota from the ages of 6 to 18. Mm-hmm. Don't really know anything about it since, but I'm willing to try.
3: All right. Well, to summarize, you said that you know and or love the play and musical Peter Pan, the movie The Sound of Music, and Pier, South Dakota. Today we want to quiz you about Peter Pan.
2: Ooh. Okay. Mm-hmm.
3: Well, I understand you have a complicated relationship with this work, but I did see in an NPR interview that you said even though you weren't as familiar with it when you started mm-hmm. working on it, you actually did realize this is really good, that there were some good parts to it. So tell us about the stuff that's good and then the stuff that you wanted to do some work on.
8: Yeah, no, I honestly had avoided it for my whole life because of the depiction of Native American people, because of Ugga Wugga, because of so many things, and the way that women are depicted in it. And mm-hmm. so I avoided it. I wanted nothing to do with it. And then I was asked to rewrite it. And just had a musical that toured internationally the last year and a half. And when I read it, I was like, oh my gosh, there's so much good in this. And there's a reason that it survived for this long. There's a reason it's been around for, you know, over 100 years. Mm-hmm. So often in this culture, what we do is we just cancel things. Mm. I was like, no, there's so much good in it. Like, how do you take the good out of it and lift that up and leave some of the other things behind, much like Tom Turkey in the Macy's Thanksgiving Day Parade.
3: Absolutely. All right, well, just ahead, we're going to enlist the help of a bonus

0: qualified expert in your topic with an expert level question worth up to 3 points. But before that, to let you show that love, here are 5 trivia questions about the topic, each worth 1 point. If you want it, you're allowed a hint for any 2 of these 5 questions. Now, Cooper, do listen closely, because if Larissa answers incorrectly, you could steal. Cooper, how much do you know about the original play and 1954 musical Peter Pan?
1: Not much.
0: Okay, I got it from the first sound.
1: I don't know much sound.
0: All right, here's question number 1. Larissa, one of the most memorable characters in Peter Pan is portrayed on stage by a dashing, sometimes blinking light. Who is this fairy character who became an unofficial mascot of the Walt Disney Company?
2: Tinkerbell.
0: Ellen?
3: That is correct.
0: That is correct, yes. Fun fact, Tinkerbell appears in several movie sequels and spin-offs, including 2009's Tinkerbell and the Lost Treasure, which features songs by Jonathan Brooke, who was a guest on episode 86 of Go Fact Yourself. Here is question number 2. Peter Pan's influence is vast. For instance, in the movie Star Trek VI, The Undiscovered Country, Captain Kirk's last order is to set in a course for the second star to the right and straight on till morning, which seems to be directions to what place in Peter Pan?
2: To Neverland.
0: Ellen?
3: That is correct.
0: That is correct for the point. Very nice. Fun fact, the actual line from the play and musical Peter Pan is the second to the right, which doesn't really mean anything, and not second star to the right. Playwright J.M. Barrie referred to the place as Never Neverland in his first iteration of the play, but apparently got tired of writing it twice and shortened it to just Neverland. All right, you're 2 for 2. Here's question number 3. Okay. The original Broadway production of the non-musical play debuted in 1905, and its most recent revival was in 1950. But that production wasn't entirely non-musical. It included a few songs by none other than Leonard Bernstein. It also starred as Captain Hook, what actor best known for starring in horror films?
2: I have absolutely no idea. Can I have a hint?
0: Helen, how about that hint?
3: His name sounds Russian, and he starred in Frankenstein, The Mummy, and Abbott and Costello Meet Dr. Jekyll and Mr. Hyde.
2: Is that Boris Karloff?
0: Helen?
3: That is correct.
0: That is correct, yes. Fun fact, as a teenager, Boris Karloff saw Gerald Du Maurier as Captain Hook in the original production of Peter Pan, and that performance helped inspire Karloff to pursue a career in acting, and eventually he got to play the role himself.
2: Amazing.
0: Amazing.
2: I'd love to see him do that role. That'd be so much fun.
0: That would be very cool, yes. You're 3 for 3, Larissa. Here's question number 4. In the Peter Pan musical, lots of body parts are mentioned in various songs, but which one of the following is not one of them? Is it ears, heart, fingers, toes, or mustache?
2: Helen, can I have a hint?
0: Helen, how about that hint?
3: Mustache is mentioned in a song.
2: I'm going with toes.
0: Helen, is it toes?
3: It is not toes.
0: No, I'm terribly sorry. Cooper with a chance to steal.
1: Fingers?
0: Helen?
3: It is not fingers.
0: No, I'm sorry. No, it was ears. Ears actually are not mentioned in the lyrics of the song. No point there for either of you.
1: They've done studies. People don't like songs about ears.
0: Yeah, people don't. They definitely don't. Fun fact, a mustache is mentioned in I Won't Grow Up, heart in Never Neverland, fingers and toes in I've Got a Crow. Other body parts mentioned include eyes, head, face, and beard. And according to our definition, mustaches and beards are body parts.
2: All right, then.
0: That's fun to know. All right, no point there for either of you. Let's see if you can bounce back with question 5. You have no more hints available, though, so you are on your own. Let's see how you do. Larissa, the Darling Children have a nurse named Nana, who is a dog. In the stage directions of the play, what breed of dog does it say Nana is?
2: Sheepdog.
0: Helen?
3: That is not correct.
0: No, I'm terribly sorry. Cooper, a chance to steal.
1: A schnauzer?
0: Helen, is it a schnauzer?
3: It is not a schnauzer.
0: No, I'm terribly sorry. This was tricky. It is a Newfoundland. A Newfoundland.
2: I cut Nana, so there you go.
0: Oh, okay. Yeah.
1: She's no type of dog now.
0: Fun fact, in the 1953 and 2003 films, Nana is a St. Bernard. The American Kennel Club, by the way, says that a Newfoundland, quote, is a patient and watchful nanny dog for kids. So fire the babysitters, get yourself a Newfoundland. All right, you still did pretty well in that, Larissa, but now here's your expert level question that requires multiple answers. It is time for your cluster fact. We'll be bringing on an expert to discuss your response. You had one too. Yeah, here we go. Larissa, the Peter Pan musical we've been talking about premiered on Broadway in 1954 and has had 5 Broadway revivals since. 4 of those revivals took place in the same decade and had the same lead actor. For up to 3 points, in what decade of the 20th century did 4 revivals of Peter Pan hit Broadway? Next, what are any one of the 4 Broadway theaters where these revivals took place? And what former gymnast who was nominated for her portrayal of Peter Pan appeared in all four revivals and in hundreds of productions around the world?
2: All right, I'm going to say 1980s.
0: Okay.
2: I'll go with Barrymore.
0: Okay.
2: And it's Kathy Rigby.
0: All right. Helen is taking note of those answers. We have an expert on hand who can tell us for sure. Helen, who do we have tonight?
3: Joining us tonight is a member of the International Gymnastics Hall of Fame and a Tony-nominated actor and producer for Peter Pan. It's Kathy Rigby McCoy.
0: Kathy Rigby McCoy. Hello, Kathy.
4: I wish you would have seen our show because you know what? We changed so much.
0: Well, Kathy, we'll talk about Peter Pan in a little bit, but my goodness, among your many accomplishments, you have 8 gold medals in gymnastics competitions.
5: Wow.
0: You were the first American to win a world championship medal. You've represented the USA in 2 Olympic Games, and you're in the International Gymnastics Hall of Fame. Mm-hmm. Then there's this whole theater career. You've had Tony nominations for starring in and producing Peter Pan, and you are a winner of the Distinguished Lifetime Service Award from the League of American Theaters and Producers. Oh. The incredible Kathy.
4: Thank you. I've been blessed.
0: Very blessed.
4: And when you're old enough, you start building up your resume a little bit.
0: Well, that is quite a resume. Well, of course, you retired from gymnastics. Tell us about that transition from being a gymnast to an actor, because that wasn't something that you took lightly.
4: No, I was so incredibly shy as a young girl. I spent 7 years studying voice and acting. My very first show was Dorothy and the Wizard of Oz, and that's where I met my husband, who's here today.
0: Wow!
4: And we've been married 43 years. But after the Olympics, I was offered the part in an arena version, like a Disney on Parade show of Peter Pan.
0: How many times do you estimate that you have played Peter Pan since then?
4: Probably over 3,000 times.
0: Wow.
4: Yeah. So many tours. I think that's why we're married, huh, honey? So 43 years, no.
0: Well, another transition you made was from actor to producer, and you actually share some of the feelings that Larissa has about
4: Peter
0: Pan. I do.
4: I think from the very beginning, you know, it had evolved pertaining to Tiger Lily and the songs. They were not correct at all, and I could see how they were offensive to so many people. So what we did, especially in our last versions of Peter Pan, was that, first of all, in the song Ugga Wug, we took out 99.9% of the lyrics and just made it a dance drum number, and it was about 8 minutes long, and it just about killed us every night because it was it was nonstop. You know, it wasn't probably as correct as it could be, but it was a big step from the beginning.
0: And I see Larissa nodding along, appreciating that.
2: You know, the only time I saw Peter Pan before I worked on it was with you.
4: That was, I think, in the early 80s or mid-80s,
2: 85? Yeah, mid-80s, yeah.
4: And so it came a long way since that point. You know, it can continually evolve as we evolve as people and understand, you know, the plight of different groups and tribes.
3: I was watching clips of some of your performances on YouTube last night, and I didn't realize how fast they were flinging you around the stage. There was one clip I saw, I swear to God, you were going 40 miles an hour.
4: We actually had police come out and time it, and it's actually about 20 miles, but when you only have so much space, that's fast.
3: I was holding my breath for you. I was like,
4: oh, it's the best part of it, though. It truly is the most fun, and it got so crazy after a while that, you know, the set, everything leaves the stage, and you see the stars in the background and the curtain legs. And I would wrap around one way, and then I'd spin myself around and grab it on the other side, and we'd dip and float and all that stuff. And
0: so that gymnast training
4: came
0: in handy.
4: It was truly one of the most fun things I've ever done.
0: Well, let's get to the reason we brought you here as far as our game is concerned. You heard the questions that we asked of Larissa. First, we wanted to know, in what decade of the 20th century did 4 revivals of Peter Pan hit Broadway? Helen, what did Larissa say?
3: Larissa said the 1980s.
0: And Kathy?
4: The 90s.
0: It was the 90s.
4: I'm sorry.
0: Yes.
4: Yeah.
0: Yes, I'm sorry. No point there, but very reasonable. You did, of course, perform very often in the 80s, just not on Broadway
2: That's the one I saw, so that's what I went with.
0: Oh, okay. No worries.
4: That's
0: I understand.
4: Okay.
0: Next, we wanted to know, what are any of the 4 Broadway theaters where those revivals took place? Helen, what did Larissa say?
3: Larissa said the Barrymore.
0: And Kathy?
4: No,
0: I'm sorry. There were, of course, the Lundfontein, the Minskoff, the Marquis, and the Gershwin. But a very reasonable guess, Larissa.
4: Yes.
0: But finally, wanted to know, what former gymnast and Tony-nominated performer appeared in all 4 revivals and in hundreds of performances around the world? Helen, what did Larissa say?
3: Larissa said Kathy Rigby.
4: Yeah.
0: And?
4: Yes.
0: Yes, it was. A wonderful Kathy Rigby.
4: Thank you.
0: Aww.
3: Larissa, while we have Kathy here, is there anything you'd like to ask or say?
2: Yeah, I worked with Paul Rubin, the fly guy, who I know did the flights for your Peter Pan as well for a long time. And he talked to me a lot about that incredible flight over the audience. I wonder if you could talk more about that.
4: The flight of the audience is that at the curtain call. It's the kind of curtain call you want to do for every show that you ever do. And to get a good flight out over the audience, you have to have a point on your wire that goes kind of far out. Mm-hmm. Peter takes a bow, and then all of a sudden, Paul jumps off a ladder and hoists me in the air, and I go right over the heads of everybody, and the fairy dust is sprinkling everywhere. But I have to tell you, there were a few times.
0: Oh, no.
4: We loved it when we got a standing ovation, but sometimes people would stand up and they'd have the tallest person right in the middle, so I'd have to go, whoa. Yeah. And all I'd have to say, sit down.
0: Kathy, it's been such a joy and a privilege that you joined us tonight. If people want to find out more about you and what you're up to, where can they do that?
4: Well, they can go to McCoyRigbyEntertainment.com, or they can, if they want to come to the show, they can go to La Mirada. Tom, what is LaMirada.com?
5: Yeah, close enough.
4: Close enough. They'll find it.
0: Kathy Rigby McCoy, everybody. Helen, what is our score at the end of that round?
3: At the end of that round, Cooper Barnes has 7 points and Larissa Fast Horse has 5.5 points.
0: All right, but now it comes down to our final round we call Fast Facts. 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I'll start with Cooper and then alternate. Each correct answer is worth 1 point. Again, please answer each statement with true or false. And we will go fast. Here we begin. Cooper, there was a sitcom called The Mary Tyler Moore Show.
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3: Correct.
0: Yeah, they can be easy. Larissa, there was a sitcom called The Dick Van Dyke Show.
3: True. Correct.
0: Cooper, there was a sitcom called The New Mary Tyler Moore Show.
1: False.
3: Correct.
0: Larissa, there was a show called The New Dick Van Dyke Show.
3: False.
4: Incorrect.
0: No, there really was. It was another sitcom.
1: Never heard
0: Cooper,
1: of it.
0: There was a show called The Dick Van Dyke Show Revisited.
1: False.
3: Incorrect.
0: No, it really was. It was a special. Larissa, there was one called The Van Dyke Show.
1: False.
3: Incorrect.
0: Nope, there was another sitcom.
2: It has to end somewhere.
1: What's all this I've never heard of this.
0: Cooper, there was one called Dick Van Dyke Meets the Animals.
1: True.
3: Incorrect.
0: Nope. Larissa, there was one called Dick Van Dyke Meets Bill Cosby.
2: I'm going to go true with that one.
3: That is correct.
0: Yeah, it really was. It was a special. Cooper, there was one called Dick Van Dyke and the Other Woman.
1: True.
3: Correct.
0: Yeah, it was a special. Larissa, the other woman was Mary Tyler Moore.
1: False.
3: Incorrect.
0: No, it really was. Cooper, there was a sitcom called The Mary Tyler Moore Show.
2: Wait, you already said that.
0: You're right. I'm going in a loop. All right. Let's not count that last one. Let's give Larissa Fast Horse and Cooper Barnes a nice round of applause as Helen tabulates the final score. By the way, there were also shows called Fun with Dick and Jerry Van Dyke and Dick Van Dyke 98 Years of Magic. Besides the Mary Tyler Moore Show, Mary Tyler Moore had shows called Mary, The Mary Tyler Moore Hour, Mary's Incredible Dream, and Anne McGuire.
2: Wow. I've not heard of any of these shows.
0: Yeah, the last one, for some reason, not a big hit for Mary Tyler Moore. All right, Helen, are you ready to announce the winner in today's show?
3: I am. At the end of the game, Cooper Barnes has 10 points, and Larissa Fast Horse has 7.5 points.
0: Congratulations, Cooper Barnes. Yeah, you are the facting champion. On Go Fact Yourself. Cooper, what will you do with your championship?
1: I'm going to just give it to the first monkey I find, and hopefully he or she will do something hilarious with it.
0: I'm sure they will. All right, we're going to wrap up by giving everyone on the panel a chance to mention or promote anything of theirs they might like. Cooper Barnes, where can people find you and what you're up to?
1: I'm going
0: to
1: be on a couple episodes of St. Dennis Medical on NBC this fall. I'm going to be at RaptorCon in Evansville, Indiana, second weekend of September, the 13th, I think it is. Gonna be hanging out outside this theater, thumbing a ride home afterwards. That's it.
3: No,
1: you had a third thing.
3: No, you're gonna be singing the Transformers.
1: I'll be singing the Transformers theme for autographs in the alley afterwards.
0: Well worth the price, Cooper Barnes. Everybody, thanks for being here.
1: Thanks for having me.
0: It was fun. Where's the password? What about you?
6: I've got a bunch of plays at the Public, at Yale Rep, at all kinds of places. So just keep looking for me. I'm
0: excellent.
6: All over.
0: We're happy that we found you here, Larissa Fast Horse. Everybody. Ladies and gentlemen, you are so lucky because my hosting partner is Sonny Helen Hong.
3: You can follow me on the socials at Funny Helen Hong. We know why. That other Helen Hong is not funny.
0: But this one is. She is our Funny Helen Hong. And me, you can find me on all the socials at jkeith.net, all spelled out. You can hire me for your trivia event, either in person or online, by going to bigquizthing.com. And, of course, please come to my favorite storytelling show in L.A., which I happen to co-produce, called Rant and Rave, every other month at the Rogue Machine Theater. That just leaves me to thank Cooper Barnes, Larissa Fasthorse, and Bryant Kathy Rigby McCoy. And thank you for listening and supporting our show at MaximumFun.org. I'm J. Keith Van Stratton. 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
3: 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It comes to you via transcription from the Carl Sagan and Andrian Theater at the Center for Inquiry West in Los Angeles. Questions were compiled by the Trivia Industrial Complex, which this week included Dave Bianchi. We are produced in collaboration with Maximum Fun and Layest. Co-producer and editor in our very own Megatron is Julian Burrell. 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Live show photography by Christine Velada. Special thanks to Bruce Smith at Omnipop Talent Group, Tom McCoy and the staff at McCoy Rigby Entertainment, Ellen Bernfeld, Christina Wong, Tony Federico, and Jim Underdown and Alice Pine at the Center for Inquiry West. I've been Helen Hong!
0: Let's go see Peter Pan!
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11: 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I'm Jen Largis. 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
14: Live from NPR News in Washington, I'm Nora Rahm. Search and rescue operations are entering a critical phase in Venezuela after this week's devastating earthquakes. Authorities say more than 900 people have died. The death toll is expected to rise as crews continue searching collapsed buildings. As relief efforts expand, a Venezuelan community in South Florida is mobilizing to help. Helen Acevedo of member station WLRN reports.
15: Officials in Doral have partnered with local nonprofits and small businesses to collect necessities like non-perishable food, bottled water, and pet food. Freddy Solorzano is president of the International Coalition for Venezuela. He says rescue efforts in Venezuela will require international assistance. Aid from developed nations, he says, is needed to rescue people who are still alive but trapped beneath the rubble. Solorzano says one of the biggest concerns among the community is making sure donations reach people directly affected by the disaster. Doral officials have asked the public to donate only through official channels. For NPR News, I'm Helen Acevedo in Miami.
14: The U.S. was once the undisputed research engine of the world. Now China is taking a dominant role. NPR's Alyssa Nadworny has more.
16: China is investing heavily in university research. At the same time, the Trump administration has upended the federal pipeline of research dollars to American institutions. David Corey, a scientist at Harvard Medical School, was one of the researchers whose federal grants were frozen last year. He's been studying gene therapies meant to reestablish hearing in children. But the disruption to federal funds has meant his rivals in China are the ones finding breakthroughs.
17: You know, it may be that we can tell somebody, yeah, there's going to be a cure for your deaf child, but you're going to have to go to Shanghai to get it. And that's very frustrating.
16: China's billions are paying off. In a global ranking measuring academic output, Harvard lost its top spot to a university in China. In fact, 7 out of the top 10 schools are now in China. Alyssa Nadworny, NPR News.
14: According to new federal data, 5 million people dropped their healthcare.gov coverage this year after premium costs doubled on average. NPR's Selena Simmons-Duffin reports.
18: Last year, 24 million people picked an Obamacare plan, a record high. Now, the number of people enrolled has nosedived to 19 million. According to data from the Department of Health and Human Services, 4 million people dropped their ACA plan since January. That's on top of more than a million people who didn't even pick a plan. Health policy experts predicted people would drop their plans this year because premiums cost much more than they did last year. The Trump administration quietly posted the enrollment drop on a webpage Friday evening. Selena Simmons-Duffin, NPR News, Washington.
14: This is NPR News. Cape Verde advanced to the next round of the Men's World Cup. It's one of the smallest nations to play in the tournament and the smallest ever to reach the knockout stage of a Men's World Cup. NPR's Jasmine Gars reports.
19: This is Cape Verde's first World Cup ever, and they have surprised fans at every turn. They stunned recently when they blocked Spain, considered one of the best teams in the World Cup, from making a single goal. Key to their defensive power is 40-year-old goalkeeper Josimar José Evora Díaz, known as Vozinha, one of the breakout stars of this year's tournament. On Friday night, they drew 0-0 with Saudi Arabia, placing them second in their group and allowing them to advance on to the next round, the round of 32. Their following game will be against defending champions Argentina in Miami on July 3rd. Jasmine Garst, NPR News, Houston.
14: Thousands of scooter enthusiasts are in Rome this weekend to celebrate the 80th anniversary of the Vespa. It became a symbol of Italy's recovery after World War II. Cheap and stylish, it zipped through Rome carrying Gregory Peck and Audrey Hepburn in the 1953 film Roman Holiday. David Bemode came from the U.S. to celebrate.
20: We have a strong passion for Vespas. We watch Vespas in the movies, and we have 13 Vespas in Texas, and we wanted to ride our classic Vespa in Roma.
14: Vespa has been in continuous production since 1946. I'm Nora Rahm, NPR News in Washington.
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21: 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I'm Jen Largess. Maybe your sink's backed up or your tub just won't drain, but we've all had that moment of, how do I fix this? Benjamin Vance of My Rescue Plumbing in Chicago walks us through how to unclog any drain in your home without the nasty chemicals. So Benjamin, what's one thing you can do right now to prevent your drains from clogging?
22: Kitchen sinks. There is products that use citric acid that's safe for your pipes. The citrus literally will eat the animal fat left over from the soap That's how a clog gets created. You wash your dishes, animal fat soap accumulates, and then your kids throw an apple peel or some type of other solid, and it joins with that grease, and that's what creates the clog.
2: For average issues, what tools do you need to unclog a drain?
22: The major thing that I recommend everyone to purchase for their home is a wet, dry shop vac. I like the 5.0s. That means 5 horsepower shop vac. Mm-hmm. And then you need a towel and you wet it. And those two things can help you unclog drains around your house, in your sink, and in your bathtub. And even in your garbage disposal, you could use the shop vac or in your kitchen drain.
2: So what is the process there to unclog then?
22: Say you got a clogged bathtub. What you do, there's a piece on the bathtub that is usually circular and it has like 2 screws. Usually they're flathead screws or Phillips. You remove that one piece and you wet the towel and you shove it in there and you make sure that it creates a watertight seal. Then you get the shop vac and literally cover the hole in your bathtub and turn it on. That creates such a vacuum. It will suck everything out and you're clear. If you don't have a shop vac, I would use a plunger and the wet towel. 75% of the time, it will clear the drain just with that.
2: Okay, so you're blocking the overflow of the sink with the wet towel, and then you're using the plunger to sort of pull up.
22: Yeah, so you get that vacuum either with the air or the water. If I don't have a shop vac, I will fill up the lavatory sink just a tad to cover the black piece of the plunger. And then I put that, place that on there, make sure the towel is positioned super airtight. And that vacuum, moving the air and the liquid back and forth, that should work.
2: Are we buying a new plunger for an activity like this, or are we just using the one from the toilet?
22: I mean, I'm a plumber and I'm a greasy guy and a dirty guy. And, I use a plunger, the same one. Your toilet's really clean, to be honest with you. Your toilet's cleaner than your kitchen sink.
2: Really? I don't know that I would.
22: If you use toilet bowl cleaner, that stuff kills everything. You know, your toilet is cleaner than your cell phone.
2: Well, that I believe.
22: Yeah.
2: Does the size of your plunger matter at all?
22: Just a typical regular plunger. And then some of the plungers, like for a kitchen, they make plungers with like a crevice underneath them where they are able to sit in the hole. Mm-hmm. And those are the plungers that I recommend for a kitchen sink.
2: And what do you do if you have a sink that has 2 basins? So there's a connection to that same pipe on both sides.
22: In that case, you would use a wet towel or a stopper device because if you use a plunger, you won't get the vacuum effect with the other sink because both drains are connected.
2: And so how do you know when to use tools versus solvents or a chemical solution?
22: If you can't get it with the shop vac and the towel, you could try to use the shop vac to go further in the drain by removing the trap. If that doesn't work, you go the next step. You could purchase a hand crank snake that goes 25 feet. If you know that the piping and you can't get the snake past anything, then you could try to use a solvent, but you incur risk. If the conditions of your pipe are degraded, chemical solvents can take it down further, and then we got to replace it.
2: When you go to snake a drain, can you snake down and through the P-trap, or do you always have to remove it?
22: It's always better to remove it. Anytime you have a change in direction, which means like a 90-degree bend or a 45-degree bend that you have to travel through with that snake, it creates a huge amount of resistance. A hand-powered snake can make it through 1 or 2 changes in directions. If anything past that goes further down the line, is going to be difficult. You need a powered snake.
2: All right, let's talk about the toilet.
22: My favorite device.
2: My least favorite. So if you have a toilet that won't unclog using just a plunger, what are your options there?
22: The best thing that you can do, buy what's called a toilet auger. A literally hand crank snake. I always go the 6-foot length because bigger is better. Whenever going down a drain, you want to go farther down the line. 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Typically on a regular drain, you have a P-trap. In a toilet, you have an S-trap. That toilet auger is constructed and made to travel through that S-trap, past the flange, into the sewer pipe.
2: And when is it time to call a professional? What's your sort of rule of thumb on that?
22: Whenever you're uncertain of stuff happening behind your wall, you don't know how many times people have called us and they're like, hey, I hear a hissing sound behind the wall. 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
2: Well, Benjamin, this is amazing information. We thank you so much for being here.
22: Well, thanks for having me.
2: 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Or you can leave us a voicemail anytime. 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
1: Hi, this is Rita from Minneapolis, Minnesota.
2: Hi, Rita. What's your question today?
1: Yes. So we recently did an addition to our house that involved moving our washer and dryer from the basement to the first floor. And ever since then, every time we use the dryer, it gives us an airflow error.
2: Uh-oh.
1: And I'm wondering what it could be about the new location that is causing this error.
2: Absolutely. Well, we've got Zach Detmore, general contractor for the show, here on the line. Zach, have you heard of this before? An airflow error?
4: No.
2: But I'm going to answer it anyway. Is this because you don't do laundry?
1: So it's an error that we used to get it on occasion when the dryer was in the basement, and it meant that the lint in the flapper door on the outside of the house had clogged, and you just needed to go clear the lint out, and then it would go away. But even though we have cleared the lint from the brand new ductwork and the flapper door on the outside of the house, we still get this error every time we turn the dryer on now. And it used to only be when it was clogged.
4: That's annoying. Do you know approximately how long the run is of the dryer vent and how many elbows there are?
1: Yeah, so we have one less elbow and a shorter run than when it was in the basement. It was two elbows and it's about 10 feet of pipe run.
4: Two elbows and about 10 feet of run. So that should be acceptable. Typically, I'm assuming you've addressed the sort of snake of pipe that's going from the back of the dryer to the wall, and that isn't crushed or damaged in any way?
1: That is the question that I have. So when we bought the house, we had to replace all the dryer venting, which is when it was in the basement, and we had to use straight pipe run, you know, none of the like accordion style stuff. And now because the dryer is upstairs and it's a dryer box, it's not sitting in the middle of the open basement, the only way you can put it in is with that accordion style pipe. And so that's the only difference. And so I'm wondering if that could be the problem.
4: Oh, so this 10 feet is not smooth pipe. It is a corrugated sort of flexible pipe.
1: The 10 feet in the basement is the smooth pipe, but right at the connection from the dryer to the smooth pipe that starts in the dryer box in the wall, it is that corrugated pipe.
2: Have you had someone come out and really look at your appliance too to make sure that nothing got sort of disrupted during the move from downstairs to upstairs?
1: We have not done that.
2: There are some pieces in a washer, some different sensors and pieces that if they get shifted at all during the move, different coils that could cool improperly and things like that, it can create those kinds of error codes if they're not sort of rebalanced once it's reinstalled.
1: Okay.
4: I was curious, this is a front-loading dryer, is that true?
1: Yes.
4: And does the lint trap live directly below... When you open the door, it's at the bottom of the opening?
1: Yes.
4: I'm assuming because you're getting this error, it's some fancy job with a screen on it?
1: Yes.
4: Okay. So it is possible that if you pull that lint trap out and look down in there and you were to agitate the area with... like a long brush, like almost like a bottle brush for cleaning... bottles. Obviously, you know what a bottle brush is.
1: We've got those. Like,
4: yeah, a bottle brush.
2: That's what we call a bottle brush. Gives it away.
4: if you clean it, sort of agitate that area and then suck it out with a vacuum, a lot of lint does make its way through that mesh and then sort of collect in that area. And I'm wondering, this thing was already sensitive. We know it's sensitive in the first place. So I'm wondering if you just need a maintenance on the dryer itself, because the clog has nothing to do with the air movement downstream. It's happening upstream right in that vicinity. So maybe I would try that.
1: Okay, yeah, we can give it a good cleaning.
2: There's going to be some appliance guy listening to this that's going to be like, you have to balance your da-da-da-da-da-da.
4: Yeah. Stick to carpentry. But that is a common, when we're doing home maintenance, sort of, you know, light bulbs, dryer vent cleaning, but we're also, you know, vacuuming coils on refrigerators, and we're vacuuming that area of the dryer itself. So that's like a common home maintenance box that we're going to check. So I would take a look at that.
1: Okay. Yeah. And then how often should one be cleaning out the inside of the dryer?
4: You know, if I'm being a professional, I'm like, you must do this every 2 days. But probably if it was my house, I'd probably do it once a year. And I usually...
2: Okay. That's a big stretch between those two numbers you just gave. I just want to call that out.
4: Yeah, I know. But, you know, these people, we got a business to run,
2: even
4: right?
2: Even close.
4: Right. I would say, you know, it'd be nice to do every 6 months, but if you did it once a year and you also clean the dryer vent at the same time, I think that would be adequate.
1: I should just have, like, home maintenance day where I do all of those things.
2: Exactly. Rita, I think you got this. Hopefully that helps.
1: Yes, thank you so much.
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25: Hello, this is Kevin LaValle from sunny Pasadena, California, home of the Rose Bowl and the little old lady.
2: I love it. Kevin, what's your question today?
25: Well, I have this big, huge retaining wall behind my hillside home, and it's about 11 feet tall, maybe 25 to 30 feet long. It's made from 8-inch cinder block. 10 years ago, had a guy that stuccoed it over the cinder block to make it look more like the rest of my house, stucco. A few winters, we've had some significant rain in SoCal. So I'm getting this efflorescence through the cinder block, and it's puckering and flaking the stucco layer off the cinder block. I guess I'm looking for a solution to my flaking peeling problem I'm having.
2: Absolutely. We've got Zach Detmore, general contractor for the show, and the show's mason, Mark McCullough, here to help.
25: Excellent.
2: Zach, you've never heard of efflorescence before, or have you?
4: You know, it's actually the first time I'm hearing that term. It sounds kind of like a fluorescent light, perhaps.
2: Somebody's got to buy Zach a coffee.
4: Now that I've got the complicated stuff out of the way, let's see what Mark can add to that, if anything. If that answers your questions, and we can move on to the next call, but we'll see what Mark says.
0: So,
25: let's see.
0: Well, this is an easy one. This is an easy one. What the contractor should have done originally before he applied that stucco coat. And I like that whole story you're trying to match. I think that's all great. But behind that retaining wall is where all the moisture is coming from. And that's where it builds yep. up. And as the moisture leaches through that cinder block and in between the stucco face and the block, that's where you're seeing the efflorescence. And I don't know if you can hear them, but there are all sorts of bells going off right here.
2: Every time Mark McCullough says efflorescence.
0: Ding, ding, ding, ding, ding.
2: It's my favorite word lately.
0: Well, again, don't ask me to spell it, but what they did skip was the back of that wall. There should be a waterproofing material, but he actually should have dug behind that wall, cleaned that wall, and then applied a membrane to act as a waterproofer. And then, of course, there should be drainage in that wall as well. So the water that does build up would slide down this waterproofing material, find a weep hole, and then leach to the front of the block. If that didn't happen, and it sounds like it didn't.
25: It didn't.
0: The effect is going to be, or the byproduct is going to be, the peeling stucco. So really no way to stop it.
25: Well, the wall was here when I bought the house. So
0: yep.
25: I can't blame my buddy that did the stucco, but.
0: Yep. I never tried to blame anybody for anything. I know people are always trying. So, you got to give them credit for that. But the fact of the matter is that that's where the moisture is coming from. And again, you're seeing the effects on the outside of that wall.
2: Mark, I think if we had an award for the show for who was the most diplomatic towards all contractors, I think you would win it. The most kind, non-blaming.
0: You should see all the trophies I have at home.
2: I will add to it. Shelf. You deserve it.
0: Mark is so nice. He's so nice.
25: Should I try to take off the stucco and just pressure wash it and... what can I do to make this look better and get rid of these patches and flaking?
0: What was happening before the stucco is that water would make its way through the cinder block, but it would also have an opportunity to evaporate. That's why you probably weren't seeing all the effects that you're seeing now. And unfortunately, the cure-all is going to be to waterproof the back of that wall and just stop the water from its source and eventually coming through the wall. Once you start to patch stucco, it's a very difficult thing to do, especially in terms of aesthetics.
25: Well, Mark, did I tell you that this was 11 feet tall?
0: You did.
25: And about 30 feet long.
0: Yeah, you did. So that's that's why I have so many trophies, because I don't want to bum you out. I don't want to bring you down. But
25: I appreciate that.
0: Yeah, but
2: we'll make sure this trophy is very tall.
0: Yeah, M-A-R-K. It's a K.
2: Yeah.
0: I have a couple with a C.
25: Well, not the news I was hoping for.
0: I'm sorry.
25: Not the news I was hoping for.
0: I'm sorry, but
25: me too.
0: Yeah,
25: that's a lot. But,
0: hey, I am the greatest laborer, and all you have to do is feed me. I'll dig behind that wall. I'll come out. If it gets me another trophy.
25: Dude, I got a spare room, and you're welcome to stay as long as it takes.
2: All right, Kevin, we'll send them your way. We wish you two luck with it.
0: See you, Kevin.
25: Appreciate the help. Thanks.
0: You got it.
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8: Oh, hey, good morning. My name is Josh McBride. I'm calling from Hazel Park, Michigan. And I just got some questions about my 100-year-oldish house and insulation.
21: Absolutely. Tell us what's going on.
8: All right. So I guess I should start out by describing my house. It's about 100 years old, and we've had some very colorful previous residents. Very improvised repairs. lots of stuff all over the place.
21: Creative solutions.
8: Yeah, but very creative. Like, I think they were operating a chop shop, and they had a nickname of Rigger because things were constantly rigged up. So, you know, we had all kinds of stuff discovered all over the place. One of these things happened to be insulation. And the insulation's pretty old. It may be, who knows how old it is, but it's fiberglass, pink colored insulation. It's a little bit shabby looking, it's falling down. And I wanted to replace it with something else. I was wondering, to remove, you know, is this something that I could do myself, just taking fiberglass insulation, taking it down? And would I need to, like, take any precautions? Like, would I need to take everything out of the rooms? Or can I just, like, leave everything where it is?
21: Well, we've got Zach Detmore, a general contractor for the show, here to help us out. Zach, what do you think about removing old insulation as a DIY project?
4: I think it's a great idea. I mean, it's pretty low stakes. You typically, with old insulation, you can't really make the situation worse by removing it. The only thing to be aware of is if there's anything harmful in that insulation that, you know, could hurt you or your family. You know, I would say, you know, taking a picture on your phone of whatever insulation is in there and, asking the internet, you know, is this something that I should be scared about? Like an image search. And if it's just fiberglass or, mineral wool, for example, rip it out. You're good to go. You still want to wear a mask and, protect your body from the itchiness of it. You know, have garbage bags. So you're sort of loading the insulation in the space. And then so you can carry it out and you're not sort of just messing that friable material around your house. You could totally remove it. And I think that's totally a DIY project to get rid of it.
21: Okay. What about putting new insulation in? Is this something that is you recommend as a DIY, or are we calling a professional?
4: Sadly, this is a question that I grapple with on every project because attics are so tough. So the building code, when you're using bat insulation, often wants you to have some ventilation space between the underside of the roof sheathing and the insulation you're putting in there. But in a house of your age, that cavity is pretty small, I'm guessing, right? Like a 2x6 or something. So we're talking like 5.5 inches to not only get a bat, but also get some sort of ventilation. And your house may not have any sort of venting built into it. So, you have to make a decision typically with some sort of professional help or sort of Reddit deep dive. You're going to have to decide what rules you want to break because you can't appease everyone and sort of leave the attic in a serviceable condition, if that makes sense. And where you live, it gets pretty cold, right?
8: Yeah, it gets quite cold. It also gets really humid in the summer. So it's a very interesting double-edged sword, I'd say.
4: Right. And that humidity is one of the reasons, the building code often says you're supposed to have a ventilated, you know, insulation because they don't want moisture starting getting trapped between the insulation and the underside of your sheathing. And then condensating when the sun sets potentially and then creating mold or issues. So, my recommendation would be to, maybe at least meet or talk with one or two insulation contractors who can speak to the housing stock in the area and how they would do it. Because it is something that is like, specific to your area. It's definitely worth talking with a couple insulation contractors and then you can decide if it's something you want to do yourself. I will say insulation contractors in general are one of those trade partners that are surprisingly cheap when you compare it to doing it yourself because the material they work with is not crazy expensive, and the skill is very much a muscle memory thing. A lot of them get paid by the amount of insulation they install. So I would be surprised if you got a price and accepted it and then, you know, also did the job yourself if you didn't see a tremendous amount of value in hiring someone to do that, because it's surprisingly affordable for how horrible the work is. You know, you're in an eave, it's uncomfortable, it's dusty, and they're going to do a better job because they just have that muscle memory.
25: Okay.
2: Joshua, we wish you luck with it. Hopefully that helps.
8: Yes, it's been very helpful. Thank you very much.
4: Good luck. Take care.
21: Call us now at 877-864-7460. 877-864-7460. Or you can leave us a voicemail. Hello, you're on This Old House Radio Hour.
9: Yes, this is Elizabeth Bergman. I'm calling from Pinnacle, North Carolina.
21: Hi, Elizabeth. What's your question today?
9: Okay, this is an electrical question. I'm trying to run a dedicated circuit from the panel box over to a freeze dryer for my daughter there, and I was wanting to know what would be the best way to run the wire in to give it some protection.
21: All right. Well, we've got Zach Detmore, a general contractor for the show, and Heath Eastman, electrician for the show, both here to help.
10: Hi, Elizabeth. How are you?
9: Oh, I'm just wonderful.
0: Hey, Elizabeth. And Elizabeth, I'm curious to know why you want to put your daughter in a freeze dryer.
9: Well, maybe I can clone her and get two of them.
0: Oh, nice.
10: Like the answer.
21: She's a good daughter.
0: My mother-in-law is big into a freeze dryer. I was curious what your daughter's using it for.
9: Well, she's a farmerette now, and she does a lot of canning and freeze drying of food, like blueberries, strawberries, and whatnot there. And she bought a freeze dryer, and she wasn't quite sure there, but it takes a 110 outlet, but she thought it took 220, so she hooked it up to a 220 converter, and it fried the wire in the breaker box. So I went in and looked in the power panel there, and then I noticed the wire was burnt away from the breaker. And
10: that's not good.
0: Oh, so that's why you want to put it in the freeze dryer. I got it.
9: Yeah, and you kind of know this is, you know, fire in an electrical panel is never a good thing.
10: No, you want to try and avoid that if you can.
0: It's like toothpaste and orange juice.
9: Yeah.
10: It's how I always compare them. That's exactly what I think.
2: Oh, cute.
9: I shook my head there, and I'm sitting there, my God, he could have burnt the house down there. And so
10: now we're going to put this in the basement, hopefully, right?
9: Yes, it's going in the basement there.
10: So is your basement like a poured concrete basement, cinder block,
9: yes,
10: fieldstone?
9: Yes, it is. It's a complete basement there. And,
10: okay.
9: You know, like I said, I want to run a dedicated circuit from the
10: panel to this receptacle for the
9: over to, yeah,
10: freeze dryer.
9: And it's not going to be close to it. I'm guessing it's going to be 15, 20 feet away.
10: Oh, that's not too bad. Yeah. So, the best way to do this out of this panel is I would recommend using the EMT, the electrical metallic tubing. The other plastic stuff you were talking about, a lot of times we refer to it as Smurf tube because it's that blue flexible tubing, is ENT, electrical non-metallic tubing. That really is made for burying in concrete in areas where it's not subject to physical damage. Where it's going to be exposed, the easiest way to come out of the panel probably is on the wall, mounted to the concrete wall in the basement to that receptacle. Using the metal EMT, the electrical metallic tubing, is definitely the way to go. Then you can pull the conductors right inside. Everything's nice and secure, and you really don't have to worry about it getting damaged.
9: Now, that's what I was mainly saying. It didn't really want to try to run rigid, because I'll tell you, it's just no.
10: You don't need to do rigid for that. You don't want to break out the pipe threader and start doing all those fittings.
9: It's been a while since I've used my benders there. So, you know, I was just thinking the easy way. You know, if I had to bend it, that EMT would be a whole
10: EMT
9: lot
10: is a lot easier, yeah. Yeah, and those old bending skills will come right back to you once you do it once or twice. You'll be good.
2: Elizabeth, I'm impressed.
4: Elizabeth knows what's up.
2: I mean,
4: holy smokes.
10: I don't even know why she's asking us a question.
4: I don't even know.
2: Why are you on the phone with us?
4: You need to get in the car and come and start answering some of these questions.
10: Seriously.
9: Yeah, well, you know, kind of like you, Heath, there. I started out as a Romex jerker in 81.
4: The year it was invented.
9: Yeah, well, I said I progressed there. I said I went to industrial and electrical work there.
10: Very nice. Working in love industrial
2: work,
10: too.
2: We're getting hustled. I see what's happening.
4: Yeah.
10: Yeah, she already knew the answer. She just wanted to see what we were going to say.
4: Yeah, exactly.
2: Like when you play pool and someone says they've never played before.

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2: My boyfriend Hugh and I looked at two houses. We made an offer. The next day, we had a house. And it felt so good to make my family happy.
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1: 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I'm Jen Largess. Coming up, the hidden truth about professional installation. Why a bargain install can sometimes become a very expensive repair bill. And how you can protect yourself. But first, we head to Emerald Isle, North Carolina, where writer David Sedaris finally bought the beach house his family had spent a lifetime dreaming about, but never quite managed to own.
2: My name is David Sedaris. I'm an author. And this is my old house. My family moved to North Carolina when I was in third grade. We started going to Ocean Isle on the coast of North Carolina. There were six kids in my family, so it was magnificent. A week of playing hard. But every summer, third day of our vacation, my father would say, "Hey, kids, what do you think it'd be like to have a house down here?" And so, of course, we went bananas. There was one house that we looked at, and it was yellow. Instead of curtains, there were shutters on the windows, and it looked like an old sea captain had lived there. We were in love with the place, but especially my mother. My mother felt like she had finally come home. And then, like always, my father would say, "Well, it needs a new roof, and the hurricane's going to destroy it anyway. How about instead we build a bar in the basement?" That was not a substitute for having the house of our dreams. When our mother was alive, she made the beach vacations happen, and we thought it was our future. What happened was we grew up. When she died, there was just nobody to make anything happen. I thought, well, wait a minute. I can make things happen. So I rented a house on Emerald Isle. I made arrangements to rent this house, and then my sister Tiffany killed herself 2 weeks before we were supposed to go to the house. And then we thought, well, it's rented, and it would be a good way to be together. And then, third day of vacation, I said, "Wouldn't it be nice to have a house down here?" The next day, my boyfriend Hugh and I looked at two houses. The end of the day, we made an offer. The next day, we had a house. And then my father was, "Wait a minute, the roof needs replacing." I said, "I don't care." And it felt so good to make my family happy. From the outside, the house is on stilts, and it's two stories tall.

0: 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I'm WUWM editor Emily Files. 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
4: In 1966, the fine dining menu handed

How did 60 years of dining out shift the power from the maitre d' to the diner, and what do we do with it now? It's the ladies' menu, the Zagat Revolution, and what you should actually say when they hand you the wine list on this episode of Classic Eats. But first, the news.

0: Live from NPR News in Washington, I'm Noor Rahm. Bahrain says it's been hit by Iranian drones, the latest escalation in a series of attacks in the region. The U.S. struck multiple sites in Iran last night in what it says was retaliation for an Iranian drone strike on a ship trying to pass through the Strait of Hormuz this week. NPR's Carrie Khan reports.
1: Bahrain's foreign affairs ministry says early Saturday, the country was hit by a number of Iranian drones, calling the attack a flagrant violation of the country's sovereignty. The strikes appear to be in retaliation for the multiple U.S. attacks on Iranian sites late Friday. Bahrain state media accused Iran of, quote, exporting chaos and undermining regional stability. Egypt, Kuwait, and the UAE also condemned the attack. Hours after the Bahrain drone strike, a UK shipping monitor reported that an unidentified projectile hit a ship in the Strait of Hormuz. This was the second attack on vessels attempting to pass through the vital waterways since Thursday, further testing the fragile ceasefire between Iran and the U.S. Carrie Khan, NPR News, Tel Aviv.
0: International search and rescue teams are arriving in Venezuela after two powerful earthquakes hit Wednesday night. More than 1,400 people died and tens of thousands are reported missing. Rescue efforts are hampered by a lack of resources. John Otis reports.
2: While we were driving into Caracas, we passed convoy after convoy of aid trucks trying to get to the disaster zone. But one problem is that the government lacks heavy equipment like bulldozers and backhoes. That's partly why you see a lot of average folks taking matters into their own hands.
0: John Otis reporting. President Trump's Religious Liberty Commission has provided its recommendations. NPR's Daniel Kurtzlabel has more.
3: The commission interviewed more than 100 people, some of whom said their religious liberty had been threatened. Texas Lieutenant Governor Dan Patrick served as commission chair.
4: And what was used against them was one phrase that's not in the Constitution, and that phrase is separation of church and state. The left has used that one phrase that was one line out of one of hundreds of letters by Thomas Jefferson to batter and hammer people of faith for the last 70 to 80 years.
3: The report recommends that the Justice Department clarify the meaning of separation of church and state. It also recommends strengthening school choice and issuing Know Your Rights posters about religious freedom. Danielle Kurtzleben, NPR News, The White House.
0: The Texas Board of Education yesterday approved the required reading list for public schools in the state. It includes Great Expectations by Charles Dickens, Charlotte's Web by E.B. White, and The Bible, at least some Bible passages. Texas law allows parents to remove child from activities that conflict with their religious or moral beliefs. This is NPR News.
5: From Appoint Productions and WUWM, this is Classic Eats. My guest this episode is Adam Reiner, writer, James Beard Award-winning journalist, and the author of New Rules of Dining Out. He spent 20 years on the floor of some of New York's most demanding dining rooms, Vitale's Babo, then Carbone, and finally the Four Seasons, watching diners navigate the ever-changing landscape of what it means to dine out. And then he wrote a book about it so we could all get it right. It's 60 years of restaurant culture, the end of the power maitre d', reservation apps, Uber Alles, on this episode of Classic Eats. But first, a story. We wore a jacket or a dress because the maitre d' said so. We ordered the wine the captain steered us toward because admitting we couldn't tell a poulet fousse from a poulet fumé felt like a confession of ignorance. The kitchen was a sealed room we never saw, run by a man, in those days always a man, we never met. Most cities had one restaurant critic who reigned supreme. Better dining hospitality in 1966 ran in one direction. Fast forward toward the back half of the 1990s and dining out's revolution had begun. Walls between kitchen and dining room started coming down. Open kitchens turned cooking into vogue theater, and the chef, now sometimes a woman, behind the line was known, even at times famous. Zagat replaced the captain's recommendation with a 30-point rankings, crowdsourcing, decided by people who'd never worked a single shift in a restaurant in their lives. The restaurant still held many of the cards, but for the first time, the diner had a vote. 10 years ago, the whole transaction got a camera. Instagram turned every plate into a performance and every diner into a critic with a traditional media-killing platform. Reservation apps replaced the maitre d's discretion and an algorithm and a countdown clock. A table at the right restaurant became something you competed for, refreshed for, pounced on like a concert ticket. Hospitality shifted and shook under the diner's tables like a ferry boat in a storm. Moreover, the kitchen wasn't sealed anymore. It was streamed. And now, the dining room is renegotiating its terms in real time. Staffing is thinner than it used to be. Service fees show up where tips used to live, or instead of them, or alongside them, and nobody's entirely sure which. The diner has more information and more leverage than at any point in the history of the American restaurant, and somehow still walks in most nights not quite sure how to use either. This is the exact gap my guest, Adam Reiner, has spent two decades watching people fall into. First, from the floor at Babbo, then Carbone, and finally at the Four Seasons in New York, and now from the page. His book contemplates the dining room the way a good maitre d' once treated a regular, as in, we are both showing up for a memorable experience around food. The rules didn't vanish between 1966 and today. They just evolved with the culture, as all good hospitality does. Adam Reiner has written them down. Welcome to Classic Eats. I'm Kyle Johnson Chair. This is a show about culinary history, why we eat what we eat, the people, the places, the scenes and situations that set the course for the way we dine. Each show, we pick a thing, a person, a drink, a movement, or an object that made its mark on what we call food. My guest today is the author of The New Rules of Dining Out, Adam Reiner. Adam Reiner, thanks for coming to Classic Eats, being a guest.
6: Oh, thank you so much for having me. It's great to be here.
5: You wrote this, I wanted you on the show because you wrote this fantastic book called The New Rules of Dining Out, and my opinion, and I think yours is shared, like, dining out in a large sense, writ large, has changed more in the last 20 to 25 years than probably at any time during Western culture. You know, there were the restaurants, and a lot of people knew the restaurant names, albeit whether they were just very humble cafes all the way up to, the top Upper East Side French ones. And people knew, in those cases, they knew the maitre d' and the name of the restaurant, but they didn't know the chef. And obviously with the advent of food media from Bourdain and Zimmern and all the other aspects of that, and then social media, I mean, dining out has just changed. And you documented it in many ways. Like, you describe it beautifully in your book and then say, here's some of the things that we need to be conscious of as we move forward. So can you, for the listeners, can you give a little background on how you got pulled into hospitality, what you did along the way as context? Because you worked in some of the best restaurants in New York up until COVID, which I think is one of those, like, you know, pre-Ice Age, post-Ice Age moments, right?
6: Right. It does feel like that sometimes. I really never intended to work in restaurants like a lot of people. I think the way you phrased it is accurate, being kind of roped in. I had an office job when I first moved to New York City that was like sitting behind a cubicle, and it was just such a miserable environment. And the company ended up getting bought out by a larger conglomerate, and almost all of us in the office got laid off after about 7 months. So straight out of college, I had this kind of really cruel office experience that did, I think, was a really good thing for me to realize, like, I don't want to sit in a cubicle for the rest of my life. So at the time, I didn't know what I wanted to do. I wanted to be creative. I thought maybe I could be a stand-up comedian, an actor. Like a lot of people in New York, you find restaurants because it gives you some flexibility for your schedule. Mm-hmm. And I think what I learned really quickly is that the people that you work with in restaurants are just so much more fun. They're very colorful. They come from all different types of backgrounds. You know, people often think that restaurants are filled with aspiring artists and actors, And I found that it's not really true. Even back in the 90s and early 2000s, I was working with people who were studying law or, you know, they, you know, had engineering degrees. Like, I think in some cases, it's just people that are in, that are transient and they're just trying to figure out what the next move is. And then obviously some people get into it and they really just love hospitality.
7: And they're people and they're extroverts perhaps and they love service. I mean, that's a career.
6: Yeah, you know, even if you don't love service, I think you still can have a lot of fun working in a restaurant because it's very light-hearted, even though it's pressured and can be very intense when you get to a high level doing it. I still think, like, the people that you meet are just, like, really fun. They know how to have good time. There's always alcohol around, so you keep it loose. you learn about, like, good food and good flavors, which, listen, anybody that knows how to, like, dine well and cook well and whatever, you're always going to make friends doing that. You know, aside from the fact that you can go to restaurants together and commune together, just being able to meet and gather with people where you know how to cook or you understand the difference between a good bottle of wine and a cheap one.
7: Yeah.
6: I think that those skills are so valuable. You know, I say in the book that I always found it amusing that when I would go to parties and I would be around people that have much more professional, you know, credentials than I do. They're people that work in finance or law or they're, you know, technology jobs, and then I would mention that I was working at some restaurant like Carbone in New York, and then all of a sudden all of these high-powered people want to talk to me about what life is like in a restaurant, you
7: sure.
6: know, and I also say in that passage too that it always blows my mind about how people who love to go to restaurants often feel like they have some sort of level of expertise to talk about restaurants in a knowledgeable way, whereas I would never do that in their realms, like law, accountants, or whatever. I would never make a statement about like tort law in front of a lawyer, you know. But yet, when I say I work in restaurants, everybody wants to tell me about how this place or that place is overrated or underrated. I guess I learned from came from very humble beginnings in the restaurant world, but then eventually I started working at Babbo, which was Mario Batali's restaurant. At the time in the early 2000s, I think Babbo was one of the most important, if not the most important restaurants in New York City. Absolutely. And it certainly changed Italian food in New York City.
7: Yeah.
6: You know, I realize these days talking about Mario Batali is not quite as easy because of the controversies. But if you put that aside, there were a lot of really exciting things going on in that restaurant at the time, especially around... wine from parts of Italy that people had never heard of, recipes, like things that we take for granted now, like carbonara, matriciana, anything that's made with these ingredients. People cooking with offal meats was very rare back then.
7: Yeah.
6: And so I worked there for 10 years, which is a long time to be in one restaurant.
7: Yeah, you got the gold watch, man. I mean, that's restaurant world. That's
6: I just got sore feet. And then, you know, years later, I had an opportunity to work with Major Food Group, which is Carbone, and some of their sister restaurants. One is called The Grill, which is an old-timey chop house in the old Four Seasons restaurant space in Midtown Manhattan, and then also a cocktail lounge called ZZ's Clam Bar. And that was a great experience for me to just kind of see what, like, when at the level of fine dining and sort of Michelin-starred, you know, milieu. And then I spent a year in Hong Kong, and I was working in the Carbone in Hong Kong as kind of a brand ambassador, somebody from the New York restaurant that was helping to train the staff there. And so the book really, I think, is a culmination of that experience. And I think it germinates, you know, from the idea that I really believe that if people had more knowledge of how restaurants work from behind the scenes, that it would turn out to result in them having better service experiences. So all of these things that I outline in the book are not intended for you to be, you know, more polite. It's about how you can engage more fruitfully and how that better engagement will result in better service.
5: If you're just joining us, my guest is Adam Reiner, a James Beard Award-winning writer and the author of The New Rules of Dining Out.
7: But what would you say are like the five or six or four, I don't know, salient things that are part of your New Rules of Dining right now when you wrote that book?
6: Well, first of all, I think the most basic thing is that you have to believe that dining out is a skill. I think that people look at cooking as a skill, and they can acquire that knowledge through reading cookbooks and watching YouTube videos. But I think when it comes to dining out, people think about it as a very passive experience. You just walk in, with your wallet and your appetite, and the magic happens. And I just don't believe that the magic really happens without your participation. And that's another, like, I think, important rule for me is consider yourself a partner, not a patron. Mm-hmm. I really think that the most important factor in every dining experience is really the guest. And that means that your level of energy, enthusiasm, engagement has a really significantly meaningful impact on the outcome.
7: Yeah.
6: Which is, again, I think, you know, one journalist described this as an obvious idea, but a radical one. And I just don't think it should be that radical that people lean forward instead of leaning back, which is kind of another, for me, kind of a precept of how you should approach your dining experiences, and know that the more you lean in, the more you'll get out of it. Mm-hmm. Those are some of the real basics. There are also things like that are maybe a little bit more granular, like restaurants have rules for a reason. You know, these rules are really made to create guidelines to help you have a better experience, you know, and I think guests in restaurants are not always able to receive rules graciously, because there is that sort of puritanical attitude that a lot of Americans have, that restaurants exist purely for us. Idea of the customer is always right is very deeply ingrained in American service culture. And even though I think things are changing a little bit, I've been in a million situations in restaurants where someone has kind of given pushback on a rule, whether it's not ordering your appetizers separately from your main courses, or whether someone bristles at the idea of not being able to sit down at their table before their entire party has arrived. Like, the book, I think, deals a lot with this, trying to get people to understand that this is why the rules are the way they are. And you're dining in an ecosystem with other people. And in restaurants, the energy of that, if one person's table malfunctions, your service may be affected by that. And so what I hope that people will embrace is this notion that you want to be a team player in that environment, and you want to try to help the restaurant deliver a better experience, not just for you, but also for everybody in the restaurant. You know, remember, anytime that a restaurant is telling you, like, that they can't make a substitution, or they can't create a dish that isn't on the menu, it's not because they can't make it for you. It's because they can't make it for everybody in the restaurant every time, and they can't make it for you.
7: It's a major
6: every time you come
7: works.
6: In.
7: Yeah, like it's that's
6: how
7: it works.
6: That's how restaurants work. If you do something and accommodate a customer once, every time they come back, they're going to expect you to do it. And so if you come in at 5 o'clock on a dead Monday, the chef may have time to make something for you. But if you come back on a Saturday night at 8:30 and the place is slammed, the kitchen might not be able to do it. So generally, restaurants try to create these frameworks that are not only protecting themselves from these things breaking down, but also protecting the guests for being able to deliver an experience that meets their standards.
7: So one of the things that I took away from your book and reading those chapters that I had never really considered, despite all of my infusion in hospitality and work in hospitality, was I think a lot of the dining public comes into restaurants thinking, not literally, but that these are public spaces and they kind of have a right, and the public doesn't have a real sense of all of the cogs. And that's okay, because there should be mystery and panache, and it's a show, whether you're sitting down at a diner or whether you're going to the Four Seasons. There's versions of that. But I think that's where, because restaurants are so ingrained in the American experience, in the Western experience, I think that's where people kind of lose themselves. And your book taught me that.
6: Yeah, you know, when we talk about tipping in the United States, not to bring up this part of the conversation.
7: No, go there.
6: Anytime you talk about tipping, things end up going off the rails. But I've always felt with tipping that it's like in America, we can never really talk about it with any sort of nuance. Mm-hmm. But there is something, and you may have heard me say this before, there is something that is like inherently American to me about the tipping culture. and this idea that if you work really hard,
7: you can make
6: more money, yeah. you'll be rewarded. Yeah. And I do believe that secretly a lot of Americans, even the ones that are publicly saying they hate tipping, really do like having the agency in that situation mm-hmm. of being able to hold that over the person serving them to keep them motivated.
7: Yeah.
6: You know, and it's not a coincidence that so few countries around the world have tipping culture like the United States does when you look at a lot of these countries that are not as like ruggedly capitalist as we are. Mm-hmm. Like it, I think tipping culture, one of the reasons why it's so hard to eradicate it, it's so unpopular. Generally, people can't stand it.
7: Mm-hmm.
6: It is because it's just so deeply ingrained in who we are as Americans. But, you know, really, I mean, if we did want to try to solve the tipping problem, we would need policy changes, like major policy changes that would create certain tax things beyond just saying no tax on tips or whatever, like, you know, tax credits, things like that, to make it more viable for restaurant owners to be able to create a framework to pay their staff fairly, right? Some have tried that. Even Danny Meyer tried to do no tipping and it failed. Mm-hmm. Again, if there's no policy that's really supporting those efforts, then you're not going to get anywhere. But if you think about where we are also politically right now, it's no surprise that you wouldn't see those type of policy changes made, because in the United States right now, everything is just slow. Let the market handle it. The market will figure mm-hmm. it out. And that's, you know, that's kind of what the market figuring yeah. it out was what gave us tipping.
7: Getting off of tipping, what do you see, having written this book and really investigated it, is radically different from, say, you know, 25, 30 years ago in dining out to today or last week?
6: The biggest change for sure, and you alluded to this at the beginning, is social media and how social mm-hmm. media has changed how diners dine. You know, it's so much about dining out, especially if it's like dining out for sport, as a lot of people do when they travel. Mm-hmm. Like gastrotourism is such a driver of economic mm-hmm. Growth. People go to restaurants and they expect to come away with some social media capital. And that kind of starts like the minute they walk in the door, they've got their phone, you know, they've deployed their phone and they're taking video of them walking to the entrance. They're taking video of the bartender shaking the cocktail. And so it really does kind of make the staff become like characters in their movie,
7: yes.
6: which is not exactly what you're trained to do, nor exactly what you signed up to do.
7: Mm-hmm.
6: The biggest thing, though, I think, in terms of the social media, the kind of the way that social media has changed dining, is that it becomes an impediment to real connection. You know, mm-hmm. I feel like restaurants are an analog experience, and
7: beautifully put.
6: I said this to someone the other day. I was like, a restaurant is one thing that will never be improved by digitization. Having multimedia experiences in restaurants is never going to make them better. And people have tried this. You know, you've probably gone to some of these like events where it's like you dine with a headset on,
7: right.
6: or the walls around you are some sort of hologram or whatever.
7: Yeah.
6: You know, the restaurant, I think what's made it stand the test of time to some extent, or at least the gathering of, you know, communal gathering of dining together outside of your home, mm-hmm. is that feeling of connection and feeling of camaraderie. And we're living in a world right now where we're losing that, like, it feels like every day. We're on our phones all the time. We're connecting more with people through digital means than we are through actual physical means.
7: Mm-hmm.
6: And so being in a restaurant, it's really hard to kind of sit down and let go of all of that as much as we once could when social media our devices were not as dominant in our lives. I mean, it's easy to forget that even like, you know, the early 2000s, pre-iPhone, the cell phone wasn't really even that much a part of the dining experience. So this isn't new. But I think the point that I wanted to make in terms of how it's changed dining from the standpoint of the people working in restaurants is that it makes their lives harder. Because if you're trained, your whole training is about trying to make guests feel cared for and welcome and connected to the experience,
7: mm-hmm.
6: if they're not present because they're on their phones all the time or they're taking a video of you doing something instead of like talking to you all the time,
7: mm-hmm.
6: Then I think it's just harder for restaurant workers to create the conditions for people to have that connection.
5: Right.
6: And so, like, sometimes I think people do actually leave and not feel like, you know, that that was such a special thing. And oftentimes, sadly, they have only themselves to blame for it. And that's kind of the point that I'm trying to make here, is that when I'm a captain at a restaurant like Carbone, what I'm trained to do is not give you a Kardashian experience. I'm trained to, like, master the menu, know everything I can about Italian-American right. food, be right. able to guide you with cocktails and their history, be able to talk to you about New York food.
5: Yeah.
6: But I'm not here to make you feel like a celebrity.
5: Right.
6: So, you know, when people come in with that expectation, it really does put, I think, a lot more pressure on people that work in those spaces to be able to, like, kind of create this movie scene for you that it's just not what these places were originally intended to do.
5: Mm-hmm.
7: Well, it's a lovely book. Thank you so much for the insights. I hope that everyone in America reads it so that they have some leg up on what the experience is and how they really should show up. It's not telling people what to do, but just how they should show up in this, because it's a relationship. You're working in concert with the whole restaurant team. You come out ahead with a better memory. There's no question.
5: That's our show. Special thanks to Adam Reiner. Remember to fold your napkin when you leave the table and chew with your mouth closed. Thanks for taking a seat at the table for this episode of Classic Eats. Would you please?
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0: WUWM is celebrating 10 years of Bubbler Talk. On the latest episode, we listened to a story by Annalise Hensel, and she told us about one Bubbler Talk piece that left a lasting impression. 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
6: This is Midwest Moxie, a show about our region's visionary founders and the experiences that shape them. I'm your host, Kathleen Gallagher, Executive Director of Five Lakes Institute. Pam York was derailed by the horrific mountain bike accident, but ultimately overcame doctors' predictions that she'd be an invalid for the rest of her life. Learnings from that recovery, along with a PhD in electrical and computer engineering, and the experience of co-founding two successful startups, shaped her current work. In 2016, Pam co-founded Minneapolis-based Capita 3 to empower and invest in women startup founders and their companies. The firm's Leader Launch program helps founders confront their fears to achieve greater success and provides a pipeline of potential investments for its venture capital funds. Capita 3 has raised more than $10 million and has invested in 14 startups. Pam, welcome to Midwest Moxie.
7: Thanks, Kathleen. Happy to be here.
6: Your unique experiences have so influenced what you're doing now with your Leader Launch program and the Capita 3 Venture Fund. Let's talk about how. Before your mountain bike accident, you earned a PhD in electrical and computer engineering from University of Illinois and got a prestigious job as a researcher at the David Sarnoff Research Center in New Jersey, where you were working on semiconductor lasers. Tell us first how the accident happened.
7: Yeah, so quite the life-changing event. So some friends and I were camping and mountain biking northeastern Pennsylvania at the Promised Land State Park. We've been on a long trail ride, and we were looking for a place to have lunch. So we came off the trail onto, it was like an old county road, and it had just been resurfaced with blacktop. And we're going down this hill. Everybody was going really fast. I passed one of my friends, and in that moment, she moved over, and we bumped shoulders, and that pushed me off the road. So when I tried to come back on the road, my front tire hit that lip of the blacktop. It was like a 2-inch lip, and it locked up my front tire, and that threw me over the handlebars. So I took most of the impact on like the back of my head and my SI joint, really. Fortunately, the angle was such that it threw me into a roll. So I think the impact was less than it could have been. But also I landed a couple of feet from a stone bridge, and, you know, had it been 1 or 2 seconds later, I don't think I would be here talking to you. But I don't really recall the accident it just knocked me out. When I came to, I was lying on the road. I couldn't move, and I wasn't feeling anything originally. And all I could see was this brilliant blue sky with bright green leaves, you know, kind of like wafting into my vision with the wind. And it was like a relatively peaceful moment, actually, until some of my friends leaned over me looking just unbelievably terrified. So I'm trying to sort this out, like, what's happening here? And I remember thinking, well, it's got to be a weekend, because otherwise I wouldn't be out here in the middle of the day with my friends instead of being at work. I mean, I literally had no memory of what happened. And my friends were just absolutely terrified because they had witnessed it all. And I had blood on my face. And I think it probably looked like I broke my neck or my back. And then at that moment, I can't even describe to you the pain that came into my body. And I was trying to get up, and my friends were all yelling at each other with, you know, like, she shouldn't be getting up. And then at some point, the ambulance showed up. And, you know, thankfully, I did have broken bones, but it was much less physically damaging than it could have been. But the impact, you know, caused changes to my brain that led to what I call unrelenting, debilitating fear. I mean, actually, I would call it a constant state of terror. It was actually very difficult.
8: Yeah, and now they would call it a traumatic brain injury. And you suffered that pain and depression, related depression, for the next 15 years. Doctors said you'd never recover, that you should go on disability because you'd be an invalid for the rest of your life. How did you recover?
7: Yeah, well, one of the reasons why it went on so long is because I wasn't diagnosed. Many years later, I was diagnosed with traumatic brain injury and post-traumatic stress disorder. Somewhere in the mix there, I contracted a severe case of Lyme disease. So it was this amalgam of symptoms that were, you know, they're pretty hard to sort out. But eventually I came across this method called EMDR, which you described, eye movement desensitization response, which was really new at the time. It was invented by a doctor, I think it was in the 80s. But since then, it's become, you know, really well-researched. It's quite widely adopted, I believe, now. And it's considered to be an evidence-based approach that's recognized for this really unique way to process heal from trauma, PTSD, and, you know, both civilians and war veterans.
8: So a big part of this EMDR therapy is that you think about the traumatic moment, the traumatic event, and the therapist waves their fingers in front of your face, which, you know, if you didn't have a PhD in engineering, I might think, why does that work? What happened to you when that was happening?
7: Yeah, I totally get it. When I first heard about this, I thought, how could this work? So first of all, it's really important to work with somebody who's trained in this method. You know, there's a couple pieces to it. One is that you learn how to go back and reside in the trauma or the memory, which, you know, in and of itself can be very difficult. But once you're able to do that, what the therapist does is provide these alternating signals. As you described, it could be eye movements, sounds, tapping. And for me, the experience felt like, not necessarily right in the moment, but over time, that the emotional charge that's associated with a trauma. So for me, it was, you know, really fear primarily. It's like it's getting dissolved. If you could think of it, you know, almost, you know, from electrical engineering standpoint, like a charge, you know, dissolving. So I didn't forget the experience, but, you know, the fear and other disempowering emotions, along with, you know, the triggers that one experiences with that, they essentially dissolve or get greatly diminished. So that's how I experienced it.
8: We're talking about this because it's going to relate further in our conversation to what you're doing now and the programs you're running. But just to stick on this for a minute, you were at the David Sarnoff Research Center, and you co-founded two startups, both very successful. One, Orchid Cellmark, had a blockbuster IPO. The other, Princeton Lightwave, was acquired by Argo AI for its automated driving subsidiary. But at some point, you had moved to New York City to be near your doctors, but you got sicker. Your family came and moved you back home to Iowa, and you were at home for quite a while. How did you deal with that emotionally? What was your thought as you sat at home, wondering if you'd ever work again?
7: Yeah, it's pretty hard to describe how difficult that was for anyone who hasn't gone through it. It's a very, very, very dark period in my life. I was in so much physical pain, and I was so debilitated. I could barely walk up the stairs. So a lot of my, you know, time was just, and energy was just associated with kind of making it through the day. And my parents were so kind and helpful in that. But one of the things that happened that really changed everything was that I had sent for the papers that you have to file for federal disability And I got them in the mail this one day, and I remember, you know, taking them to the table and, you know, kind of opening the package. It just had this, I mean, it was this really daunting package of forms to fill out, but also I just had this terrible sinking feeling. And in that moment, it was like literally a switch flipped in my head. And I heard the words, "This will not be my life." And it was a long journey after that, but something about that switch in my brain, that switch in mindset, was the key to, you know, recovering and moving beyond that state. It was like once I changed my mindset, kind of like all the right people, all the right resources started to show up, and so that I could, you know, gradually heal over time.
8: Interesting. Motivated by government forums, huh?
7: Yeah.
8: So during this time period, someone from

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1: You know, this is an organization that commercializes intellectual property that's born from academic research. And I never, ever, ever, I mean, I never wanted to work for a university. But that happened not long after I'd sort of had this, you know, switch flip in my brain. And it just seemed like the right thing to do. So I interviewed and I got the job.
2: You willed yourself to do it. You weren't sure you could.
1: Yes.
2: Yeah. When you started as executive director of University of Iowa's Technology Transfer Foundation, you found that the university was surrounded by a very fractured ecosystem, like you just described, with many economic development groups fighting with each other for resources. What did you do to change that?
1: Yeah, well, I came in with a very clear mandate, which was to monetize more technologies, and that meant building a startup and venture capital ecosystem around the university. And so part of that was really understanding, well, who's out there? What are they doing? How do I leverage these organizations? And I discovered, as you said, a fractured ecosystem. There was a lack of collaboration, and there was actually outright infighting. I mean, it was not a positive environment. So this is not something I planned on doing or necessarily really even wanted to do, but I knew if I was going to help transform this ecosystem, we had to start working together. So I started building relationships with them. And ultimately, what we did, you know, a couple of us brought all of these organizations together in what became a coalition. And the first step was really just, you know, starting to address the negative dynamic. So, you know, we need to be helping each other, because if we're not, we're not helping our region. But also what I did was an analysis of all the organizations. And I think people thought that they were all competing with each other, but when you looked at the demographics of who they were actually serving, there actually wasn't that much overlap. And I think that was a really big aha moment for everybody, that, you know, we can all collaborate together and, you know, kind of move this forward together. It's still competition for state resources, but that was a real turning point, recognizing that we weren't really competing with each other.
2: Such a great combination of engineering analysis and people skills.
1: Yeah.
2: We're talking with Pam York, co-founder and managing partner of Capita 3, a Minneapolis early-stage venture capital firm that invests in women founders and their companies that are aiming to transform health and healthcare. We're going to take a quick break, then come back and talk with Pam about how she applied the lessons she learned during her long recovery from the bike accident to building a firm that empowers and funds women founders.
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2: This is Kathleen Gallagher, host of Midwest Moxie. We're back with Pam York, co-founder and managing partner of Capita 3, a Minneapolis venture capital firm whose unique leader launch program has run 70 cohorts and helped more than 700 founders and healthcare innovators face their fears and put themselves in a better position to achieve their goals. Pam, you left the University of Iowa in 2011 and spent a year, with help from an intern, researching the experiences of female startup founders. What did you find?
1: Yeah, so I moved up to Minneapolis in late 2011 to be with my now husband. And, you know, I started navigating the startup ecosystem, and I noticed there were just very few women, very few founders, very few women investors at any of these events. It was like more than 95% of the attendees were men. You know, I started asking questions, you know, where are the women? Why aren't there very many female founders? And nobody really had any answers. But I think there was, you know, this perception that there may not be very many of them, but, you know, the ones that are there aren't very good. I think that's kind of what a lot of people thought. So I decided that I really wanted to understand what's happening here. So as you said, I spent a year doing this research where we had this intern go and look at every single Series A financing round over a two-year period. And she had to go to their websites and look to see what the founders were, you know, male or female, because this was before PitchBook, Crunchbase, all these organizations were reported. They hadn't been collecting those demographics. So nobody really knew what was happening. And that revealed some really, really important things, which is that there were a lot of really fantastic

0: fantastic startups out there led by women, but they just weren't getting financed. So that told me that there's a really incredible untapped opportunity here. And this is something that I want to pursue. And I really never expected in my career to be focused on women, working with women, but it just was such an amazing opportunity. And it just seemed like a really good thing to do.
1: So you decided that from the perspective of just helping female founders, and they needed help, and putting money behind them might actually be a good financial decision because no one else was doing it. So your unique skills and life experience helped you really quickly devise a plan for doing that. It all came to you right away, right?
0: It did. I mean, you know, this is why we really encourage people to do value proposition design and market research, because once you really look at the gaps in the marketplace, it becomes pretty clear what to do. So we got very clear that we wanted to put money behind these women, but we also felt like, you know, we needed to really give them a leg up. So to me, that meant really helping them, you know, really addressing the person inside the professional and understanding what was their mindset as they were navigating the venture capital financing. And I think it was a moment where everything that I'd done in my career was really coming together. I mean, I obviously, my startup venture capital experience, I'd also been doing a lot of leadership development programs myself. And then, you know, going through the accident and with the, you know, coming to terms with my fear, it just all came together in this really clear picture. I like to say it's like my matrix download, where just this portrait of this program that we could provide just sort of came to me. So as I put pen to paper, I had a pretty clear picture of what I wanted to do, not necessarily all of how to do it, but we knew that it needed to be, you know, with founders, they don't have a lot of time. People in general don't. We knew that if we're going to build something, it had to be really fast and efficient. So that's where we kind of came up with the format that we have now.
1: So because you knew that it wasn't just that they needed money, they needed to overcome other things like you had overcome. So to that end, you started the Capita 3 Leader Launch Program. This was in 2016. How does that work?
0: And again, maybe just to go back to that point, I mean, you know, as a person I have a PhD in electrical engineering. I mean, I was navigating male environments my entire career. It just was sort of, for me, it's just sort of this is just how it is. But as I started to really reflect on that and realizing how I felt in those environments, am I being seen for what I'm capable of, feeling a little fearful, not being fully grounded in my confident, capable self. So it was my hypothesis is this is what a lot of women are carrying. And, you know, there's research that demonstrates that women in STEM technology environments, you know, tend to either avoid them or underperform in those environments. So in any case, getting back to what we created, we wanted to be really fast and efficient. And so what it is, it's a 21-day program with 4 3-hour class sessions over 21 days. And then, you know, some exercises that people do to really get underneath, you know, what's going on for them. And then also some one-on-one coaching from us. And really what the program is designed to do is participants come into the program with a milestone. So we felt that would be a key element to really have them want to participate, something coveted that they really need to accomplish, you know, like raise my first round of financing, and then personalize this, you know, Capital 3 Leader Launch Program around that. And we do a lot of things in this program, and they leave with a clear plan on how to achieve the milestone. Sometimes they pivot to a more appropriate milestone. But the most important thing that we do is we help them really get underneath what limiting beliefs, if any, you know, am I carrying that might interfere with my achieving my milestone. And we help them identify that, address, you know, problem solve it, transcend it, so that they leave the program with those limiting beliefs either gone or significantly diminished, so that they can go on and be much more successful in achieving their milestones.
1: I did talk to one woman, an academic, who went through your program and said it was life-changing, and I think was referring to these limiting beliefs, these internally held convictions that often stop us from achieving our goals. Can you give us some anonymized, of course, examples of the kinds of limiting beliefs some of these founders have?
0: Yeah, for sure. And you know, what's interesting, Kathleen, is it's actually quite universal. We are going to publish some peer reviewed journal papers on this, because it's amazing how universal these internal barriers and limiting beliefs are, but it, oftentimes what it shows up as, people will say, well, I have imposter syndrome, or I'm afraid that people won't see me as capable of achieving this milestone, or I'm afraid I'm not good enough. You know, a lot of times it comes in a more sort of intellectual package, but when you get underneath all of it, that's kind of what seems to be there for many, many, many people.
1: Before starting Capita 3, you and Kathy Toon, your co-founder, had a combined track record of more than 100 deals that you invested in. 35 of those companies had exits, and 5 of them were unicorns, which means they had a valuation of $1 billion or more. Yet you raised just $1 million for Capita 3's first fund. It sounds like a lot of money, but in venture capital, $1 million is a very small fund. Why such a small fund to start?
0: Yeah, so, and you have to remember, when we first started, this knowledge that we now have that, you know, female founder, you know, women-led companies only receive 2% of all venture capital financing, and then similar, you know, even worse metrics for people of color. It just wasn't, that data was not there. Also, the number of women-led startups, et cetera, none of that data was really there. So people had their perceptions about what was going on, but they didn't have the data. So we started with the $30 million fund, but we just could not get past that perception that there would not be enough deal flow, meaning not enough great women-led startups in our investment thesis to support a $30 million fund. So, you know, rather than just give up, we decided, well, why don't we raise the smallest amount of money that we need to actually get into the marketplace, collect this data, you know, do proof of concept and demonstrate that, you know, not only is the deal flow there for a $30 million fund, but it's the deal flow can support billions and billions of capital under management, as opposed to back at that time, I think it was $200 million total in under management by venture capitalists directed at women. And we proved our thesis.
1: Well, obviously that worked, because you're in the process of raising a second fund. Your goal is $50 million. You've already closed on $10 million and made 6 investments. Tell us about the types of companies you invest in and what you're looking for in companies that might be interested in knowing you.
0: Yeah, definitely. So we invest at early stages, pre-seed, seed, series A. We will invest in companies that are just launching. We did that with one company. So we'll go very early. It really just, we're just looking for a match between what the company's doing and our ability to help them and our understanding of what they're doing. So very early stage, we invest in what we call deep tech health. So pretty much all of our companies have a B2B SaaS component, which typically people call health tech these days.
1: Let me just interject. SaaS is software as a service. It's regular revenues from software products, right?
0: Yeah. And these days people tend to say more platform or digital health, that kind of thing. But ultimately it's a B2B, you know, software-based company. And then we layer on top of that deep tech, which could be artificial intelligence. It could be a proprietary wearable with proprietary sensors. It could be new biometrics. And we do that because we want to increase the sophistication of the offering. In other words, be able to do much more, diagnose, treat, improve the outcomes of these indications or sectors or, you know, the areas that these companies are addressing.
1: Is there a problem finding women-funded companies or women-founded companies? How do you find them?
0: There isn't now. So certainly Leader Launch became a flagship for us. It was like we said, we have to raise the flag and show that we're here, because I think a lot of these companies, a lot of these women-led companies were really not being seen. So we spent many years, you know, really, really building our reputation, building deal flow. And so now it's just, I mean, it's there's a tremendous amount of deal flow, and most of our deals are inbound. You know, they're referred to us by someone, or the startups come to us. So we don't really have to go out there and dig to find them. It's always good to do that, but it's, you know, there's tremendous deal flow now.
1: Pam, you had the experience co-founding those two companies, Orchid Cellmark and Princeton Lightwave. What did those experiences teach you about deep tech startups, the really hard startups?
0: Yeah, so many, many, many things. But the key thing about investing in deep tech as an investor, you really have to understand the technology. And as a founder, it's the same thing. It's a little bit different for B2B, you know, software companies. But in deep tech, there's so much to understand about what does it take to, you know, move this from R&D to, you know, ready to commercialize? What does it take to get the customer to adopt this new technology, which most likely is a breakthrough innovation. So it's going to really be disruptive. What does it take to actually do that? So that's why we really focus so much on the alignment of founders and what they need to do, because that's what I saw. Our teams were highly aligned in terms of our skill sets for commercializing these deep tech technologies.
1: And often you're dealing with new markets. You have to figure out how to create a market, right?
0: You do. A vast majority of what I've done in my career is taking breakthrough innovations and forging new markets. And that's a very, very unique skill set. So it's essential that founders have those, at least have some degree of experience doing that kind of work. And that's why we also want them to surround themselves with really smart people who've, you know, been there, done that.
1: So now that you've had all this experience with these women-founded health companies, what makes a great startup founder?
0: It's a great question, and it's always a hard question to be really concise about. But what we look for, you know, it's always great to get a serial entrepreneur, but frequently that's not the case for female founders. They're often first-time founders, and I don't know if you know some of the stats, but female founders tend to produce, you know, two more dollars for every dollar invested than their male counterparts. They tend to start companies with 18 years of experience under their belts. They close Series A 11% faster than their male counterparts. So there's a lot of data out there. So these are the kinds of things that, you know, we can look at in terms of where is this person. But ultimately, we're looking for an alignment between the founder and what they actually need to do. And that can vary dramatically depending on the company. And what I mean by that is, do they have the skills and ability, the prior experience, or somehow acquired the knowledge to do, especially those early stages, you know, do product market fit, get the first customer, raise their first couple rounds of financing. We're looking to see if they have the skill set, and are they surrounding themselves with really smart people that can help them? And are they listening to those people? So that's what we look for in founders, you know, on top of the technologies and the breakthrough innovations that we're looking for.
1: And what do you see in that Leader Launch program when you see them break through that fear? What happens? Do you see it happening?
0: Absolutely. I mean, it's for us, it's a moment of unbelievable joy and satisfaction, because you get to watch a person transform in front of your eyes from someone who may feel timid, is uncomfortable speaking in front of a group, isn't completely believing in themselves, to this clear-headed, positive, confident person, you know, to varying degrees, depending on the person, but you see them transform into the person that they want to be. And frankly, that they need to be to do this kind of work and to navigate the venture capital financing environment. And it's quite amazing to behold that.
1: It's so inspiring to hear how you turned your personal experiences into something that's helping so many other founders. What a pleasure to talk with you. And thank you so much for joining us, Pam.
0: Oh, thank you, Kathleen, so much for allowing me to share my story with you.
1: You can read more about today's guest by visiting WUWM.com. 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Just search for Midwest Moxie wherever you get your podcasts. I'm your host, Kathleen Gallagher. Midwest Moxie was created by executive producer Audrey Nowakowski and me. Today's episode was produced by Audrey Nowakowski and engineered by WUWM's Jason Reavy. 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
6: 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I'm Excaret Nunez. Today, we'll speak with Wisconsin's first cartoonist laureate. Then, we'll learn about a local documentary that explores the world of bank swallows in a new Chirp Chat.
7: Really did just start by me being amazed at just seeing them fly like fighter jets through the sky and living in these burrows. 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
9: Live from NPR News in Washington, I'm Nora Rahm. The death toll from Venezuela's devastating earthquakes continues to rise as aid begins to arrive. NPR's Eder Peralta reports.
10: It has now been nearly 72 hours since two major earthquakes measuring magnitude 7.2 and 7.5 struck in quick succession, causing widespread destruction across large parts of the country. On Saturday, the government said the death toll had risen to 1,430, with nearly 3,500 injured. But those figures are predicted to rise. Cargo planes carrying emergency aid for earthquake victims are now beginning to land in Venezuela after the main airport in Caracas partially reopened to relief flights. U.S. officials say they hope to deliver the first mobile hospitals today as rescue workers continue to battle unstable rubble and damaged infrastructure in search of survivors. In one of the few moments of hope, a newborn baby was rescued from the rubble in the Venezuelan city as teams and civilians alike continue digging through collapsed buildings. Eder Peralta, NPR News, La Guaira State, Venezuela.
9: Israeli ministers and former officials have been encouraging people in Gaza to demonstrate against Hamas. But yesterday, the day of the so-called June 26th revolution, no one showed up. NPR's Anas Baba reports.
11: It's unclear who was behind the campaign, but it failed to get Palestinians on the streets to protest Hamas, which says it's ready to hand over governance to a technocratic committee as part of President Trump's peace plan. 8 months into the ceasefire, living conditions remain incredibly dire. Hamas still retains some control over the territory and has used force in the past to suppress protests. But for Palestinians in Gaza today, food, shelter, and water are their top priorities. And people here say they largely blame Israel for a daily airstrikes and tight restrictions on the entry of basic supplies. An Israeli airstrike killed three local police officers on the streets. Meanwhile, Israel has armed local militias to fight Hamas, leading to further violence in Gaza. Anas Baba, NPR News, Gaza City.
9: The maker of ChatGPT says the Trump administration will vet companies that want access to OpenAI's latest products. NPR's John Ruwitch reports.
12: OpenAI says it gave the government a first look at its newest and most powerful AI models, and that at the administration's request, it's launching with a limited preview for a small group of vetted partners before releasing the products more widely. The latest AI models from OpenAI and competitors like Anthropic have powerful capabilities in areas like cybersecurity, where they can quickly find software vulnerabilities. That's a good thing for companies that want to make their networks more secure, but the concern is that bad actors could use the tools to find and exploit those vulnerabilities. OpenAI says this government access process should not be the default, but rather a step as it works with the administration on a regulatory framework. John Ruich, NPR News.
9: This is NPR News. Cape Verde advanced to the next round of the Men's World Cup. It's one of the smallest nations to play in the tournament and the smallest ever to reach the knockout stage of a Men's World Cup. NPR's Jasmine Gars reports.
13: This is Cape Verde's first World Cup ever, and they have surprised fans at every turn. They stunned recently when they blocked Spain, considered one of the best teams in the World Cup, from making a single goal. Key to their defensive power is 40-year-old goalkeeper Josimar José Evora Díaz, known as Vozinha, one of the breakout stars of this year's tournament. On Friday night, they drew 0-0 with Saudi Arabia, placing them second in their group and allowing them to advance on to the next round, the round of 32. Their following game will be against defending champions Argentina in Miami on July 3rd. Jasmine Garst, NPR News, Houston.
9: Thousands of scooter enthusiasts are in Rome this weekend to celebrate the 80th anniversary of the Vespa. It became a symbol of Italy's recovery after World War II. Cheap and stylish, it zipped through Rome carrying Gregory Peck and Audrey Hepburn in the 1953 film Roman Holiday. David Bemode came from the U.S. to celebrate.
14: We have a strong passion for Vespas. We watch Vespas in the movies, and we have 13 Vespas in Texas, and we wanted to ride our classic Vespa in Roma.
9: Vespa has been in continuous production since 1946. I'm Nora Rahm, NPR News in Washington.
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16: This is Lake Effect from 89.7 WUWM, Milwaukee's NPR. I'm Excurette Nunez. Thanks so much for joining us today. Summer is officially here. To celebrate, we're going to talk about the classic song, Summertime. We'll look at how it's evolved and been adapted later in the show. But first, we'll start with this. The Museum of Wisconsin Art has launched the state's first Cartoonist Laureate program. The Cartoonist Laureate will promote comics literacy and highlight the art form. Paul Noth is a Milwaukee native who has published over 400 cartoons in The New Yorker. He won the Thurber Prize for American Humor in Cartoon Art last year. And now he's the first to hold the title of Cartoonist Laureate of Wisconsin. To learn more about the program, Lake Effect's Audrey Nowakowski is joined by Noth and the Museum of Wisconsin Arts Executive Director, Lori Winters.
17: It was an evolution of thinking. In 2020, you know, just in the days of waning pandemic, we did an exhibition called Wisconsin Funnies, and it featured a number of artists who worked in the orbit of Dennis Kitchen. Dennis Kitchen had done a tremendous amount of work to kind of create a culture of cartooning and, you know, humor in the state, which has a long history going back to the 19th and especially in the early 20th century. So around that exhibition, you know, during the pandemic, we started to think about the cartoons as not only something we could appreciate for their quick, raw humor, but something that they seemed to me to have a more poignant significance. And that was that they, you know, over the evolution, whatever period they were done in time, they connect to us as human beings in a way that is sort of deep and profound. And they're about the human condition, foibles and all. And whether that's for good or bad, it's there. And I thought that was so significant and so powerful. I really thought the Museum of Wisconsin Art should be behind that and supporting that and bringing that to our audiences. That's the story. It started in 2020.
18: Well, and you mentioned that exhibit that kind of kicked off thinking a bit deeper into cartoons and our own state's history with cartooning. Can you go into a bit more detail about Wisconsin's place with cartoons?
17: I can. We published this amazing book, which we're going to republish because it's actually sold out, called Wisconsin Funnies. And it sort of tells the history of Wisconsin art and just an amazing number of nationally and internationally recognized cartoonists who are from Wisconsin, who got their roots here or who worked here and did national publications. And so that's there. And it kind of makes you wonder, like, what is it about, like, you know, Wisconsin that spawns this kind of interest in humor? But it's there. You know, I've been told that Wisconsin is second only to California, specifically Los Angeles, in terms of, you know, cartoon production. There is a cartoon laureate position in Vermont, which is a little bit different than what we do, but, you know, so we're number two. And I think we have the body of a significant body of cartoonists who are working at this time. And, you know, we are kind of a powerhouse. We have great cartoonists, whether it's Asher Perlman or Linda Barry or Paul Noth, who after living in Brooklyn for 20 years and, you know, working for The New Yorker, decided to return to Wisconsin and make it his permanent home. So, you know, the timing just seemed right. And having the museum's connection with Paul just seemed right for him to take on more of an ambassadorial role and really help us and lead us as an institution in creating a kind of center for cartoon arts.
18: Yeah, Paul, you're the first person to take on this role and will hold this title for 3 years. So as Lori mentioned, an ambassador of cartoons is a big part of this job. But what else is going to be involved in your work as cartoonist laureate?
19: Well, I'm going to try and promote and celebrate the art form for the next 3 years. And I think hopefully establish what it means to be cartoonist laureate, you know. And I mean, I think it's a great thing to have out there already to show that this art form really is sort of celebrated and honored in this state. And so I think that, you know, I'm going to be doing some, you know, workshops with students and things like that. And I'd like to, you know, reach out to the various cartooning and comics communities in the state and just sort of get a read on, you know, what's going on, which is something I kind of want to do anyway. I'm a big cartoon and comics nerd. And so I, you know, it's fun for me to sort of look into not only the history of it, but also what's going on in contemporary comics and cartooning in Wisconsin. So I was thrilled to be asked, and I'm really looking forward to it.
18: And what's exciting about being the first is that you can shape this position, right? So for both you, Paul, and Lori, have you worked together to shape the duties and goals of this new position? And also, like, what are you looking forward to figuring out together and see what works best?
19: Yeah, I think we've started to. We've started to shape it, and we sort of started the conversation about what it's going to be and what it's going to look like. And as she mentioned, it is sort of different than the only other one that they have, which is in Vermont. And I think one of the biggest things about it is, you know, this is a museum, a major museum that has already done two big cartoon shows, you know, even before this. And I think they're planning an exhibition of my work, which I'm absolutely thrilled about. And I think that alone sort of shows that this is an art form that's taken seriously, you know, as seriously as comics can be taken, you know. And so it's an ongoing conversation. And, you know, and so we've just sort of started to get the ball rolling on it.
18: Lori, you know, Paul's talking about how comics and cartoons are viewed. Do you feel like it was a medium not fully represented at art museums themselves?
17: Oh, sure. Absolutely. Yeah. In part because I think it's their history. You know, they were in throwaway daily papers. And, you know, it's not something you think about preserving or collecting. And so it was gone, even though the original drawings were still there. And, you know, as someone who's kind of nerdy about, like, how artists work, I realized that in making the cartoon, they are deceptively simple. They look like they're quickly drawn. They look like they would have been done in a half hour. And it's just like the flash of an idea, and it's out there. And Paul would probably be the first one to tell you, like, that's so far from the truth. But they truly are in themselves, you know, works of art in the tradition of sketching a work in the arts industry. So I think this is an opportunity to disabuse people of some false notions about cartooning. and the complexity and the thought that goes into it. And it's never just one simple idea. And this is one of the things we talked about with Paul, is we want to make people clear through his exhibition that the ideas can be expansive and in multi-form over an extended period of time before the New Yorker picks that final work to publish. And so just that evolution of how the artist works, I think, will be a really interesting part of the story to tell.
18: For sure. Paul, I'd love to learn about your work style and process, because I imagine a lot of this work is doing a lot of submissions and maybe getting a small percentage of them being published. So how have you built your artist resiliency and your mindset, and how do you like to approach, or, you know, so to say, throw all the spaghetti at the wall until you land on an idea that you want to flush out more?
19: Yeah, that's exactly right. Like, there's a lot of spaghetti on my wall. it's not a clean wall. There are tons and tons of submissions. You know, even though I've been doing it for 20 years, if I submit a batch, the most realistic expectation is that of the 10, I will sell none, you know, and a very good week is I sell one. But that's how it's kind of designed. They're supposed to kind of be fast. I remember my first batch, another cartoonist told me that my paper was too nice. Like, these are roughs, and it don't look like you're being precious about these. And so what that really did is it created an artistic practice. That's not really how I saw it at the time. But when I, you know, look back at my work, which I'm really doing a lot now as I prepare for an exhibition, you know, I can see that, wow, these ideas, they've been sort of gestating for a decade before they find their final form. And so I see it as an art form, and there's a lot of cartoonists whose work I think absolutely should be in museums. There's also something that is a little disposable about it and kind of disreputable about it, you know, at the same time. And I like it like that. I think it's very interesting. Those things make it interesting.
18: Yeah, and there's a wide range, because I feel like cartoons, especially those that you have specialized in, like in the New Yorker, they have the unique job in that they're often a platform for social commentary, both in image and the text that accompanies it. So when you are throwing the spaghetti at the wall, finding inspiration, do you start with drawings first or the captions that make a statement?
19: Sometimes it depends. It can be a little of both. My process is very messy, and there's a lot of notebooks full of, you know, scribbles and, you know, doodles and stuff that's going nowhere. Then I'll have an idea, and then I usually write it down by hand first rather than draw it, because I want to just get it down and not forget about it. But the idea might come from a phrase that got stuck in my mind, and it might be the caption first, or it might be the image first, even if I'm not drawing that particular image at the time. That's how it comes to me. And so I just, you know, I have a lot of just, you know, notebooks full of stuff, you know, and they somehow out of that soil, I'll get a decent cartoon sometimes.
18: And with your work in this field and now being back in Wisconsin too, I imagine there's a big difference between East Coast and Midwest. How have you seen the level of appreciation for this medium shift in different eras? I mean, obviously with the decline of print journalism, I know not as many people are just physically holding up a funny section of a paper every week.
19: Yeah, I mean, absolutely. And that's, you know, my dad worked for the newspaper here in Milwaukee growing up. He worked for the Milwaukee Journal as the feature editor and a film and theater critic. So he was encouraging of my art, but he kind of said, you know, stay out of this print journalism business. You know, it gets harder and harder to make a living at it. And so I didn't think that it would work out. The cartooning would work out. And it's just something I sort of did for myself. And I think living in New York or in the New York area and being in the New Yorker, there was a lot of appreciation for it. You know, I would get invited to, you know, to talk about it and things like that. And I think since I moved here, I'm surprised to find that there's a lot of appreciation for it, too. And just the response I've gotten from people is very gratifying to see that despite what's happened to print journalism, people really love cartoons.
16: Paul Noth is Wisconsin's first cartoonist laureate, and Lori Winters is the executive director of the Museum of Wisconsin Art. They spoke with Lake Effect's Audrey Noth.

0: Baseball season is in full swing. Maybe you've already been to a Brewers game or two, but can you imagine starting your morning at the ballpark? That's exactly what happened during World War II, when the Milwaukee Brewers hosted morning games so people working overnight shifts could still enjoy America's favorite pastime. Author Judy Campbell-Smith wrote about the morning games in her new children's book, Baseball for Breakfast, a mostly true story. Campbell-Smith joins Lake Effect's Audrey Nowakowski to talk about the book and morning baseball games.
1: So you've been a longtime baseball fan, but I imagine the Milwaukee Brewers aren't your default team. So how did you first find out about their morning games, and how did it inspire you to write a children's book about it?
2: Yeah, you're right. I'm actually a lifelong White Sox fan, so...
1: Oh, no. Just kidding.
2: No, it's okay. So I'm always been a White Sox fan ever since I've been a baseball fan. And one day I was watching a game with my husband, and he asked a question about their history. So I ended up on Wikipedia and going down rabbit holes, as one does, and finding different interesting facts. And there was just one line in there about Bill Veeck, who at one time owned the Chicago White Sox, and he's a very notable figure in baseball history. But it said that when he owned the Milwaukee Brewers during World War II, he did these morning games. And that's all that it was just like one sentence. And I love finding these little stories from history. Those always inspire me in my writing. I immediately just felt like there's so much here in this little sentence. There's baseball, there's World War II, there's Bill Veeck. And I just wanted to know more. So from there, I went and did the research and found out about Bill Veeck and his time in Milwaukee. So that's how I came across this story.
1: Excellent. Yeah, we'll get into Bill a little more in our conversation. But I'm curious, did you find out if Milwaukee was the first to do this? And did other baseball teams kind of follow the example?
2: Yeah, Bill Veeck bragged that he was the first one to do these morning baseball games. And as far as I can tell in the historical record, that does seem to be the case. But other teams did copy. A few of them did copy him and do some during that time. But he being the creative marketer that he was the one who came up with that idea.
1: Yeah, so the whole idea of morning games was so that people who were working the overnight shifts in factories as a part of a lot of efforts during World War II could come and experience baseball games. And your book is centered around Jimmy and his parents, Ma and Pop, and those characters are fictional, but they do represent the real experiences of many families during World War II. And I understand they're also a tribute to your grandfather. Can you share more about him?
2: Yeah, sure. So, yeah, in researching, I did invent this family, but their experience really mirrors the real experiences of families. And so in my writing, I was thinking about, you know, what that would have been like and the real people. And when I was writing about, okay, the father is going to go off to war, my mind just went to my grandfather, Roger Smith. During World War II, he was an electrician in the Navy. And so I just wanted to make that part of the story as a tribute to him. So I have Pop join the Navy. And then in the back matter for the book, I do get to mention my grandfather. So I felt like that was just a really special way to keep the book personal, even though, you know, I wasn't around that time and don't live in Milwaukee. But there's definitely reality to the book.
1: Of course, a lot of realities that span across every state during this time period. And one thing I want to point out is that Black women also worked during the war in the factories. Rosie the Riveter was not the default woman in factories. So Jimmy's mother also represents all the women of color who did their part during the war efforts as well.
2: Yeah, and that's something I'm really excited to share with children. Children right now, it seems like they're not as familiar with Rosie the Riveter, but when I show them the picture of the poster, a lot of them are like, oh, I have seen that, because it's still used, and you can still find it used here and there. But it is that icon that creates in our mind the narrative of like who was helping in the factories. And when I was growing up, I just didn't see these images of Black families during World War II, not as soldiers, not on the war front. Like everything is kind of told from that one perspective. And so during my research, when I was like, okay, this is going to be a Black family because my grandfather was Black and I want to represent him and the father, it was really exciting to find images of Black and brown women in their uniforms and, you know, with the goggles and welding guns, building the airplanes and doing all that work alongside white women, and just that full history and that full story gets to be told. So that's really exciting for me, to show children pictures of real women, black and white, who are all doing the work, and just giving that representation to them.
1: Absolutely. Now, to circle back to Bill Veeck, this detail stood out to me among many, but would he actually shake people's hands as they left Borchert Field?
2: It is a true fact. We have pictures of him greeting fans in the stadium, and that was, I guess, a thing he did. It seems very, it would be so unusual today for the owners to mix among us regular folk who go to the game, but for him, that's what he would do. He loved really talking to the fans and getting to know what they liked about the game and making it fun for them. And that's how he came across the idea for the morning games, is that he went to the factories and he was talking to the workers about, you know, what they liked about their local team. And he heard from them that, like, hey, we can't go to games anymore. We're working or sleeping when your games are going on. And so that's where he really got the idea for the morning games. So it is true. We have pictures of that, and it really holds true to his way of approaching ownership.
1: He was truly a unique figure in baseball, and only a part of his story is with the Milwaukee Brewers. I had no idea how much more influence he had on the sport overall. Can you share some more of the things about Bill that stood out to you?
2: Yeah, so the legend has it that his father, when his father owned the Chicago Cubs, that it was Bill Veeck who said somehow that they should plant the ivy along the back wall, which is now just that icon of Wrigley Field that we all know. And then later, he also owned the then named Cleveland Indians. And so he was instrumental in getting Larry Doby to be the second black player to play in the major leagues. So the first was Jackie Robinson, as we all know. But Larry Doby was the second and would have been the first in the American League. And so those are just a couple of the tidbits, but I always tell the kids when I'm reading the book that if you've ever been to a baseball game and you enjoyed the kiss cam or the characters racing around the field or the giveaways and the t-shirts, you can probably thank Bill Veeck for that, because he really thought the fans should experience a fun time at games beyond just what was going on the field. And that was not the norm at the time. Some owners even thought that was kind of like a waste of time or taking away from the baseball. But I think he's been proven right to today, because every stadium, if you go to a baseball game, is going to have fun things going on in between the innings and stuff. So that's a big part of his legacy. That's a little less well known, but yeah, he's the one who got us to have all this fun at baseball games.
1: And with these morning games, they did some extra things to make it even more fun to kind of fit the theme. I enjoyed the details of, like, ushers wore nightgowns as they greeted fans, and even the head coach was on a bed on the field and, like, woken up by an alarm clock before the game started. Can you share other things the Brewers did to make morning games kind of a different experience for fans?
2: Yeah, as we share in the book, there were those details. It didn't make it into the book, but there was actually a live band playing at the games, which we don't have now usually, like a live band playing, but they were there playing, and they were also wearing nightgowns. And as I share in the book, they served cereal, so they had cereal and milk and donuts and coffee, like morning food for folks to eat. Bill really embraced the theme of morning games. And so, yeah, they tried to make it very fun, even though it was morning, and switch up the normal things that they would do for, like, an evening game.
1: Part of children's books that is essential is the illustrations. And all the events that you wrote about are depicted by illustrator Maggie Carroll, who is from Wisconsin. Were you involved in the process of how the book would look in the end, or any favorite takeaways from how it came together?
2: Yeah, I just want to make sure we say Maggie Carroll did an amazing job with this book. I'm just so pleased with all of her work in the book. And my publisher actually came to me when it was time to pick an illustrator, and they had a few different people in mind that I might like, and they asked me to just give them feedback on what I liked. And one of the reasons Maggie made the list is not just because her artwork is amazing, but also for that local connection. But when I saw her work, I fell in love with it, and it just felt like the right vibe for the book. So she gets all the credit for her style and her creativity, but I just love how she approached certain pages, like where you can see, where we talk about all the families that were affected by the war, and she found a way to make it like a mosaic of different parents going off to war, different dads, and then on the next page you see different women in the factory. So I just love her approach, but her work I felt was perfect for this book, and she just found the right tone, the right color to make it feel a little classic and retro, but also just very fun and energetic. So yeah, shout out to Maggie.
1: Baseball for Breakfast, as in its title, is a mostly true story. What kind of sources did you dive into to research for this book? And do you have any favorite facts or takeaways that didn't make it to the page?
2: Mm-hmm. Yeah, so I did research on Bill Veeck, quite a bit about him, and also looking at the history of Milwaukee baseball. So looking at the history of the local field, Borchert Field at the time. And then some really helpful sources beyond that. I was looking at books about what it was like for families during World War II, so especially from the children's perspective. And so I found some helpful sources about that. And there's probably a lot of things that didn't make it into the book. There are some really fun things about Bill Veeck that didn't make it into the book, just because it's not totally his story. But I do like to show kids that after the events of the book, he also did go off to war. He enlisted in the Marines, and he suffered an injury that actually resulted in him losing his leg. And so after that, he used a wooden prosthesis to get around. And that, I think, is a really interesting connection, again, to the book and the fact that people were making those sacrifices. But since it's, you know, not really a Bill Veeck book, that just was just more detail that didn't get in. So,
1: well, maybe your next one can be all about Bill.
2: Maybe. People have suggested that. We'll see.
1: Yeah, well, I really enjoyed learning things I didn't know about the Brewers during this time period. And again, the illustration is great. The story is great for kids and adults. So, Judy, I want to thank you so much for joining me today to talk about Baseball for Breakfast.
2: Thank you so much. It's been a pleasure talking with you.
0: Judy Campbell-Smith is the author of the children's book, Baseball for Breakfast, a mostly true story. She spoke with Lake Effect's Audrey Nowakowski. The book is illustrated by Wisconsin native Maggie Carroll. Campbell-Smith will be at the Wauwatosa Public Library Saturday, June 27th, along with Bernie Brewer. You can find out more about the event at wuwm.com. In about 15 minutes, we're kicking off the official start of summer with the exploration of the classic song, Summertime. But first, we'll tell you about Bink Swallows and the unique homes they have on the bluffs of Lake Michigan. That's coming up on Lake Effect on Milwaukee's NPR.

0: President Trump's ambitious goal to start up new nuclear reactors is becoming reality a little over a year after he first made the announcement.
1: By July 4th, we're tracking to get the reactor into Dome and to initiate the testing.
0: But getting the reactors built this quickly comes at a cost. That story on the next morning edition from NPR News.
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3: 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I'm Excaret Nunez. Beyond Our Senses is a new nature documentary that gives you a bird's eye view of the world of bank swallows. The 30-minute film follows thousands of bank swallows as they migrate to Lake Michigan's bluffs in the spring. It explores how the small birds navigate the breeding season with their unique vision and flight abilities. David Bussey is the director behind the film and a Milwaukee native. He joins me for this month's Chirp Chat to talk about bank swallows and the making of the film. Walk me through how you got the idea to make this film.
4: One day I was at Sheridan Park and I walked out to the edge of the bluff and I saw thousands of birds swirling. And I was not a bird guy before this, so I had no idea what they were, but I was just fascinated by the fact that so many birds seemed to be thriving so close to the city of Milwaukee. And after that day, it just stuck with me. I always had the idea to return and to create a documentary about it, but it was a couple years later that I eventually came back and started filming. And what I thought was just going to be a day or two of filming ended up turning into a summer, and then eventually a couple summers of filming, editing, and eventually landing on a 30-minute documentary. Like, when I started, I thought, you know, this was maybe going to be 5 minutes, and then it just slowly evolved as I became more and more interested and fascinated with everything that I was seeing.
3: You said that you weren't a birder before starting this film. I'm curious, like, what's your relationship to birds or birding now?
4: Yeah, well, it's interesting because now when I think back, I was always fascinated by birds. But it was always in like little moments instead of just feeling connection with them as a whole. Yeah, I mean, I definitely love birds now. The bank swallow, I guess, maybe was my spark bird.
3: I mean, it makes a lot of sense what you're saying, like that curiosity led you to wanting to learn more about bank swallows. So before we keep going, for listeners who aren't familiar with bank swallows, can you describe what they look like?
4: Yeah, so bank swallows, I think, are really a very plain-looking brown bird. Their wings are brown, most of their head is brown, and then their chest and neck is white, and then they have a signature like brown tie that goes down their chest. I mean, I think, yeah, they have about a 10-inch wingspan, and they weigh half an ounce.
3: Oh my gosh, so tiny. So what do bank swallows eat?
4: Bank swallows eat insects, lots of them. An adult typically eats about 1,000 insects a day. And then when they're raising their brood, each adult has to capture about 3,500 insects a day.
3: Wow. That's like a friend I'd want to have around me. So I can never
4: yeah.
3: need to have a bug.
4: Yeah, well that's what's interesting. Lots of people want to chase away barn swallows, but if you don't like mosquitoes, you should keep those barn swallow nests around you if you don't want the bugs.
3: Right. And do bank swallows migrate or do they stay in Wisconsin year-round?
4: Yeah, bank swallows migrate. So in our region, they migrate from South America to North America every year. They're considered a cosmopolitan bird, so they exist basically all over the world on, I think, 5 continents.
3: And I know that other types of swallows, like the tree and barn swallows, they build mud nests in trees or along buildings, but what about bank swallows? Like, how are they unique?
4: So bank swallows, it's what they get their name from, is because they dig burrows into banks, and it's basically always along rivers or lakes. And in this case, it's along Lake Michigan. So they need really sandy, they call it friable soil, which just basically means soil that's really easy to dig into that doesn't really have any roots or vegetation. They have so many burrows along Sheridan and Warmont Park. It's just really great habitat for them.
3: And something that you note in your film is that globally, the conservation status of bank swallows is of least concern. So I'm wondering, like, what made you decide this was a bird worth talking about and raising awareness of?
4: I mean, it really did just start by me being amazed at just seeing them fly like fighter jets through the sky and living in these burrows. It just all felt very alien to me. So it started off as more of a curiosity than a mission-driven thing about conservation. But regarding the conservation, it is really interesting because as much as they have this really strong colony, their numbers have dropped by about 90% in the last six decades or so. And they're considered threatened species in Canada and also in California. But like you noted, they're still considered a species of least concern globally. So even though we've lost so much of their population, they still haven't crossed that threshold for, you know, however we measure species.
3: Right. And from the research that you've looked into, what are some of the threats that bank swallows face?
4: I mean, a lot of it is just really the insect population. They might be considered an indicator species where, as the insect population has declined, so has the population of all aerial insectivores. So bank swallows, along with anything that hunts insects, their populations are declining. One of the threats, too, to them is that they basically more or less need erosion to live. Like, they've done studies in California where they did some bluff remediation along the coast, and bank swallow population wasn't doing too well, so then they removed the bluff remediation, basically allowing the bluff to erode more, and then the bank swallow populations rebounded. So it's this interesting tension where, you know, we generally see erosion as like a bad thing, but bank swallows, they need erosion for their habitat. But as much as like their population has been declining, like their habitat generally seems to be okay because they live in all these in-between places where humans can't really do much with. Like, you know, even they live along riverbanks where it's eroding and, you know, where it's hard for us to build things. So, I mean, I think the biggest thing that we can do is try to, you know, help the insect population to rebound. So anything you can do to use less pesticides in your lawn, or something people can do to provide them with habitat, is to actually build a nesting wall. It's basically a giant bird box, but instead of just one nest, you know, you could have up to 40.
3: I'm Lake Effects expert Nunez, speaking with David Bussey about his documentary on bank swallows called Beyond Our Senses.

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1: Way where if we were to drop ourselves into their minds, like, it would just be like you're in a parallel universe. So I just wanted to dig a little deeper into their lives and their world.
2: So I'm wondering, as someone who wasn't really a birder before making this film, how did you learn so much about bank swallows and know what information to share with viewers?
1: Yeah, well, that was a long journey. It was basically, I captured, you know, what amounted to about 40 hours worth of footage. And as I was watching it, I still didn't really understand their behavior. So I got a lot of my information from the Cornell Lab of Ornithology. After that, though, there was still a gap with their perceptions. So one of the most fascinating parts of their perceptions to me was something I actually found in a research paper, how all swallows have four distinct areas of focus in their vision. And when I found that research paper, I eventually reached out to one of the authors of the paper, Dr. Luke Terrell. I feel like I basically became his student, where I was just like, I probably asked him what felt like 100 questions, and he answered them all in detail. I was really deep in research for, it was probably about 2 years of, you know, researching it in the free time I had, so.
2: What was the most challenging part about making this documentary?
1: Yeah, so my day job is I'm a senior video producer at the ad agency CI Design. And then, I went to University of Wisconsin-Milwaukee for film. So I've made a variety of short films, music videos, and stuff like that over the years. But this is easily my most ambitious project. I did make another nature documentary right before this one called Snowstorm, but that was much more simple. I was at Bradford Beach one day during a snowstorm, and I saw gulls and ducks just navigating this storm, and I filmed it for about an hour, then edited it together into a five-minute video with just music and no voiceover. Yeah, that's what I thought this was going to become. So when I started diving more into the story and trying to develop into something, I felt like I was in way over my head. So one of the big challenges for me was to figure out, how do you take this research-heavy, this science-focused topic and make it engaging? And I was really struggling with that. I got a lot of feedback from a lot of different collaborators throughout Milwaukee. It was all very helpful, but I was still struggling with it. So I ended up reaching out to a writer with National Geographic. His name is Jack Chapman. And he helped me to take the script from something that felt science-focused and dry to something that was really emotive and story-driven. So I would say for me, trying to create an engaging story out of it felt like the most challenging part of it.
2: David, before I let you go, we've reached the end of Chirp Chat, which is when I love to ask guests to shine a spotlight on a bird for the month. And since you've become a birder, since you've made this film, I'm wondering, what's a bird you like to highlight this month?
1: Well, I'm going to have to say the kingfisher. And the reason for that is because the kingfisher is maybe the unwanted neighbor of the bank swallow. So they burrow with each other, where if you were looking at a colony of bank swallows, you might notice larger burrow somewhere. And there's a good chance that that might be where a kingfisher lives. And it's just so fascinating to watch, because they share the same space, but they always also seem to be fighting with each other. And they're very territorial. I mean, both of them are territorial, although they'll kind of like seemingly like yell at each other and be trying to chase each other away, even as they're neighbors and sharing the same habitat.
2: Well, I don't think anyone's ever highlighted the kingfisher, so okay. Thank you for sharing.
1: Awesome.
2: Well, David, thank you so much for sharing your incredible documentary with me. I'm really excited for more people to see it and learn about bank swallows.
1: Thank you.
2: David Bussey is the director and producer of the documentary Beyond Our Senses, Bank Swallows. You can find upcoming screenings of the film at beyondoursensesfilm.com. And just like Chirp Chat, Lake Effect is available as a podcast, so you can listen whenever you like. 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That's next on Lake Effect, on Milwaukee's NPR.

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2: 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I'm Excaret Nunez. This was the first official week of summer, and to mark the occasion, WUWM's Mayon Silver is looking into the origins of the beloved and unmistakable song, Summertime. She's joined by Jason McKinney, an opera singer, educator, and music director with Milwaukee roots.
3: This is Jason McKinney. He's an opera singer, if you can't tell. He's describing the electric music from the orchestra and the dancing right before the song Summertime debuts in the opera Porgy and Bess.
4: Bombastic and loud.
3: He continues to set the scene.
4: And then all of a sudden it all

you know, and then this aria comes up, and it's a lovely little lullaby that just soothes all that angst that Gershwin just put into the overture and into the dancing and the piano and the loud sounds, the big orchestra. Just falls away to a single voice with tremolo strings. Just a beautiful, beautiful melody that just sticks.

0: Summertime is from the English language opera Porgy and Bess, written in 1934 by Russian Jewish immigrant George Gershwin for an all-black cast. It's set in Charleston, South Carolina, on the fictional Catfish Row, long after the abolition of slavery. The story is a slice of life about those who descended from enslaved people. Clara is a supporting character. She's married to a fisherman and is the mother of an infant. As the men of Catfish Row play craps, Clara sings Summertime as a lullaby to her child.
1: It's only sung three times during the show, once by Clara to her baby, and then immediately afterwards, the women of the choir have a little backup song. And for the second verse, they just this beautiful love.

0: minutes later, she keeps singing the song to the baby, but in the background, you have all these crap shooters doing their thing, and they're playing, and they have a little summertime, seven, come to Pappy, throw that beautiful number. And this beautiful aria is going on, but they're singing this, they're with it, but they're doing their own thing. It's sort of a sneaky, yeah, we're playing dice.
1: Spoiler alert, Clara and Jake, the baby's parents, both die in a hurricane. And Bess, one of the main characters, takes care of the baby. Later, the song Summertime gets a reprise, with Bess now singing.

It's the same song, but it's different. It's got different orchestration. It's a little bit darker. It's a different key. It's a step lower. So it's no longer in B minor with two sharps. It's now in A minor. So it's no sharps, no flats. It's just a little simpler, but also darker. And so, but every time that song is sung, somebody dies. So it's a powerful song. I love it. I don't sing it very often. I think because, you know, it's set up to be a woman's song, and she sings it beautifully, and then, you know, Gershwin said it beautifully, and it has adapted over the years. Ella Fitzgerald, when she started singing it, it took on a new form. It really did establish the lead female singer doing her thing. It really did establish it

0: McKinney is a baritone. He has sung the part of Porgy, the male lead, both abroad and in the United States. And he says summertime is good to have in your back pocket if you're a singer.
1: He's very approachable to people, and thus sometimes singers don't want to sing it because it seems too simplistic. But sometimes I feel like the simple songs are the ones that take a lot of care.
0: George Gershwin wrote the opera by adapting writer DeBose Hayward's book, Porgy. Gershwin's brother, Ira, wrote the lyrics to the song Summertime. Some say the melody is strikingly similar to the African-American spiritual, Sometimes I Feel Like a Motherless Child. Mahalia Jackson even recorded the two songs together.

0: Maybe because when I think of sometimes, I go, sometimes I feel like a motherless child, which is different. Summer time, it's just, and the living is easy. It, you know, using that pentatonic, and then Gershwin spices it up to the cadence, so it definitely has its own feel.
1: McKinney is Black and Jewish, which gives him a unique perspective on the opera, written by Gershwin, a Russian Jewish immigrant, for an all-Black cast. How does he relate to it?
0: First and foremost, I'm grateful to George, if I can call him George. You know, he didn't have to mandate that the show only be done by Black people. And I think he did that partly because of the insistence of the cast. You know, they wanted to make sure that the lyrics reflected the way they talked and not how people talk to them. You know, we have to talk about sort of the race relations that come about. When talking about what right did this Jewish immigrant have to write for Black people? He didn't. But if we only wrote about what we would talked about, then all of the history of American art would just be about the colonial rights of people with power tramping over people that don't have as much power. That's history. But it's not something that we should only focus on.
1: McKinney says Gershwin spent months trying to get a real flavor of what life was like in the Charleston area.
0: And I think that's all anybody can ever do when they're trying to put their talents to an idea that might not be so close to their own experiences. But that doesn't mean you don't go for it. I mean, if he hadn't done it, okay, well, you know, maybe he would have written something else. But I mean, we're still talking about this. You know, we're closing in on 100 years.
1: McKinney also says if we didn't have economic and racial disparities in this country, there would be no need for a show like this.
0: But you know, you talk about this is an opera, perhaps it's an opera about race relations. Okay, but it's more than just race relations. It's domestic relations. It's economic relations. It's the society of the forgotten is still thriving in Catfish Row of the story. We can see that through the American history, that even in our darkest periods, the Depression, when the show was written, there were, you know, yeah, there were people that were struggling, but they were still thriving in their own communities, in the towns, the shanty towns and the Hoover towns, and they were doing whatever they needed to do to survive.
1: McKinney says that's the story of Porgy and Bess, of summertime. The survival of people in difficult situations. For Lake Effect, I'm Maya Ann Silver.

Jason McKinney is an opera singer, educator, and music director. He spoke with WUWM's Mayon Silver. The operatic performances included in this piece are from the Houston Grand Opera. You can also hear the many different renditions of the song Summertime at WUWM.com. That's Lake Effect for today. I'm Excarette Nunez. Audrey Nowakowski, Joy Powers, and Sam Woods join me in producing Lake Effect each week, with help from Graham Thomas. Becky Mortensen is our executive producer, and Emily Files helps edit the show. We also heard from Mayon Silver and Catherine Kokel from the WUWM news team this week. Jason Reeve is our studio engineer, and Valeria Navarro Villegas is our digital operations manager. Trapper Shep wrote our theme music. 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

0: I'm Amory Sievertson. 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We're going on a road trip. That's on the next On Point.
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3: This is Sports in America, and let's get right back into our conversation with Dominique Dawes. Dominique's difficult background, both at home and at the gym, inspired her to try to change the sport of gymnastics for future athletes. She opened her own gym called the Dominique Dawes Gymnastics Academy in July of 2020, located just about 30 minutes from her hometown in Maryland. Since then, she's opened 8 more locations where kids can practice gymnastics, from New Jersey all the way to Texas.
4: At a young age, especially after my first and second Olympic Games, it was more about legacy. Like, who am I leading? Who's going to follow in my footsteps? How am I inspiring the next generation? And that's what I found fulfilling. And that's why we started the Dominique Dawes Academy. We wanted to change the culture of the sport of gymnastics. I wanted young girls to not experience what I experienced in the sport. I wanted them to recognize that it's a very beautiful sport. It's the greatest foundation that a parent can give their child. The sport of gymnastics really is the flexibility, the strength, the coordination, and the balance that they can learn is quite valuable. And I have 4 beautiful children. They play flag football, they play golf, they play baseball, they play soccer. But gymnastics has helped them out in all of these different sports. And so it's always been about legacy. It's always been about impact.
3: It took a lot for Dominique to think of herself as the kind of person who could put herself out there and start her own academy.
4: I would have never started the gymnastics gyms. Never. It's not my personality. I'm introverted. I'm private. The whole community idea of things really does intimidate me. My husband, being the school teacher of nearly 20 years, extroverted, understanding the importance of a healthy environment, said when everything came out about Larry Nassar and the abuses in the sport, he said, "You're not going to be called to be the CEO of USA Gymnastics. They don't want you involved. They don't want to hear your voice. However, you can start academies in our hometown of Maryland and do things the right way. You know what our 4 kids need to be happy in life. I know what our 4 kids need to be happy in life." And so we started our first academy. That came from a place of pain. That was our motivation and that was our why. And now when I look, and we're opening our 7th location this month, and then an 8th location and 9th location, because I've got some awesome business partners. I couldn't have done this alone. I got it to 3, was burning out, and now I've got business partners that are carrying a great deal more of the weight. Now I know, like, this is the legacy and the impact that we're going to make, not just on hundreds or thousands, but on generations. And that's what's so fulfilling. But again, I remind myself, it came from a place of pain. And that's what's motivated me. So that Olympic fall, if I see it today, I don't have it in my speeches now. Like, I talk about it. I don't show the video because it just really threw the audience off way too much. I'm grateful that it happened because it made me who I am today.
3: What is your ultimate goal with the academies, would you say? Like, how do you hope to change the culture of the sport long term?
4: I think it's to create a compassionate, empowering community. You know, I think in youth sports, what's so valuable is the community that's built, and that's what makes it so fulfilling. My kids love sports. They're natural athletes, but I think what they love more are the friendships that they've built, the time off the field when they're not playing soccer, the time out of the dance studio when they're not preparing for that exhibition or rehearsing. It's really about the relationships. And I think when you look at life, that is what's most fulfilling. We want to achieve, we want to get on top of the mountain, we want to get, you know, be the best we can be, of course, at whatever we're doing, but it's about creating, you know, that community. And that's what we're doing. Like, it's a compassionate community. It's an empowering community. I had a speech in Orlando, and this gentleman runs up to me afterwards and comes backstage. And he said, "You know, I have my daughter, Quinn, who's a part of your XL bronze team. And she plays multiple sports," which I was happy to hear, because I'm like, don't just do gymnastics. Like, you do not want your child just to do gymnastics. I only did gymnastics. I'm one dimensional. Like, you need to make sure your kid is playing multiple sports and in different extracurricular activities. Don't burn them out, but don't have them solely focused on one sport. And he said, she will not miss gymnastics because she's having so much fun. That to me is a testament to are amazing coaches that care about what they're doing and the valuable friendships this little itty bitty is gaining each and every day she goes to practice. She looks forward to seeing, yes, the coach. She looks forward to, yes, learning that round off back handspring, but she looks forward to hanging out with her friends. And that's like, that's something that I think is so important about one's childhood. I didn't have that. Like, I trained for 3 Olympic Games. I stay in touch with a couple of my teammates from Maryland, and we'll reminisce about the gym and laugh about things that maybe we can laugh about. But I wish I had so much more of that. And that's really what we're trying to do with these academies. Compassionate, empowering community. And that's what we built, and we hope to continue to do that.
3: Building a supportive community out of pain has really become Dominique's life work, and not just through her gyms. She's carried that sense of purpose into other areas of her life. In February of 2017, for example, Dominique suffered a miscarriage at 11 weeks pregnant. She chose not to deal with that alone. She shared her experience with her friends, her family, and her fans on Facebook. It sounds like you want to touch the lives of parents as much as you do the kids who are training, and in all ways. I mean, I think back, it's been a while now, but I know you spoke out very personally about a personal tragedy, going through a miscarriage. I remember you coming out and wanting to do anything you could to use your own suffering as an example for parents to understand what it's like to go through that. Like, what drives that in you in moments like that?
4: You know, I had known a number of friends that had gone through a miscarriage, and they had communicated it to me. And I think I didn't realize how many people had been through miscarriages. And I thought, you know, it's okay for us to speak publicly about our pain, because I think sometimes when you hold it in, it can eat away at you. And it was something that was very difficult for me and for my husband. I think we forget about the men that go through that as well. I think you guys can compartmentalize a little bit better than we can. But I felt a need to speak out about my pain. I think for whatever reason, I speak out more about my pains in life than I do about what the world says is success and what the world says will fulfill you. And I think the thing is there's one thing that's common, and we will go through hardships in life. And I felt like we need to normalize the fact that we go through this pain. Let's share it with others. Let's let it out. And I think it helps us as a community heal. And I think that's why I felt motivated to put a post out there about it, to let women and men know, you know, that it's okay. And it's okay to cry. And every now and then I will break down about it. We believe it was another set of twins. And my husband and I have a strong faith, and we say we got 2 little twins up there looking over after all 6 of us. And after that miscarriage, I think it was about 3 or 4 months later, we were blessed to conceive another set of twins that we were able to carry to full term. So
3: I keep thinking about the theme that you talk about, that like going through pain, you know, makes you who you are, and you wouldn't want it any other way. I mean, that's really powerful stuff.
4: Yeah. It's not that I don't look around. I say this quite a bit, but it's not that I don't look around and see moms with their daughters in cafes or sitting in cars and wishing that I had a mom that was capable of loving, or a dad even. But daughters really love being with their moms. But it makes me recognize that my number one calling and vocation in life is being a mother. And I'm blessed to have these 4 beautiful children. 3 daughters and a son. And, you know, I value the time that I spend with my kids, because I know it's, you know, not going to last forever. And I think the pain that I went through as a child helps me maybe appreciate what I have today even more.
3: I want to finish in a way that honors, you know, what you say you think is important to talk about, which is pain. Is there a low point from your childhood that you can tell me about, and then tell me what sort of current day Dominique would tell that little girl in terms of how to deal with it?
4: There was quite a few low points. I think we all go through hardships, you know, in life. But I think what I would tell my younger self is, I would tell my younger self that you're not alone, and he is there. You know, you might not have felt his presence, but he is there, and he will make sure you will prosper.
3: And who is he?
4: The Lord. The Lord is there. Like, he's going to help you through. He's going to lift you up. You know, this pain is temporary. This is going to help, you know, refine you. It's not going to define you. You kind of coming from a certain household, or, you know, believing something lowly of yourself. you know, that you're not alone, and you know, that pain serves a greater purpose.
3: Well, I'm sorry you faced that bullying and all of that pain as a kid, but it's extraordinary to see you today. And thank you for the way that you touch the world and motivate people and set an example.
4: No problem. Well, thank you so much. And I know many people go through hardships in life, and my biggest message to them is just don't give up.
3: Next time on Sports in America.
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5: I've always called in. I've always been engaged. 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
3: Oh, and this guy also moonlights as the governor of Pennsylvania. On a special episode of our show, we recorded our conversation with Pennsylvania Governor Josh Shapiro live at the World Cup. We'll talk about his hopes for the 76ers, his earliest sports memories, and if he's sure that hosting World Cup matches is a good thing for his city and his state.
5: You go talk to people in the stands who are here cheering for their team. 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They're just here to watch world-class soccer.
3: That is next time on Sports in America. This is Sports in America. I'm your host, David Green. Our executive producers are Joan Isabella and Tom Gressler. Our senior producer is Michael Olcott. Our producer is Michaela Winberg. And our associate producer is Bibiana Correa. Also, production help on this episode came from Sherry Day Scott from WABE in Atlanta. Our engineer is Mike Villers. Our theme music is composed by Emma Munger. Our talent booker is Britt Kahn. 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
9: Among those sentenced was Daniel Sanchez Estrada, who wasn't even at the protest.
10: This week, a judge handed down what amounts to life sentences for activists in Texas for, among other things, making zines and joining a book club.
11: What most people would describe as protected First Amendment activity is the bulk of the basis for these charges.
10: From WNYC in New York, this is On the Media. I'm Brooke Gladstone.
12: And I'm Michael Loewinger. Also on this week's show, America is turning 250 with all the fanfare you'd expect.
13: This is the destiny of America, to be the greatest country ever to grace the earth. We are one people, one nation, marching into one magnificent future.
10: But are we? Come on.
14: Wherever you hear talk of cohesion, wherever you see this burning desire for consensus, usually it's hiding the roiling chaos underneath.
12: It's all coming up after this.
1: Live from NPR News in Washington, I'm Janine Herbst. For the second straight night, the U.S. military says it conducted airstrikes on multiple targets in Iran in a direct response to what it says was an Iranian attack earlier in the day on an oil tanker in the Strait of Hormuz. Central Command says the tanker, a Panama-flagged ship, was attacked by a one-way Iranian attack drone. The U.S.'s commercial vessels, though, continue to transit through the strait. The death toll from the twin earthquakes in Venezuela has risen to more than 1,400. NPR's Ada Peralta reports, now the race is on to try to find survivors.
15: It has now been nearly 72 hours since two earthquakes of 7.2 and 7.5 magnitude shook Venezuela. Acting President Delcy Rodriguez has militarized the state of La Guaira, just north of the capital, Caracas. She says the priority right now is to find survivors. The government, she said, is mobilizing heavy equipment. Residents of La Guaira, however, say the help is insufficient. Many are digging using picks, shovels, and bare hands. Experts say the greatest chance of finding survivors comes within 72 hours of a quake. The fear is that many are still left under the rubble. Family members are reporting thousands of people missing. Ada Peralta, NPR News, in La Guaira State in Venezuela.
1: President Trump says he's nominating a former Oklahoma State trooper to lead Immigration and Customs Enforcement. The agency has been without a Senate-confirmed director since 2017. NPR's Shondalise Duster has more.
16: President Trump said in a social media post that he has chosen Lance Scheuer to be the next Immigration and Customs Enforcement Director. Scheuer is senior advisor to Homeland Security Secretary Mark Wayne Mullen and has been overseeing coordination of immigration enforcement, according to the agency. He previously worked at the Oklahoma Department of Public Safety, was an Oklahoma State Trooper, and served as a U.S. Marine. Scheuer's nomination must be approved by the Senate. If confirmed, he would replace acting ICE Director David Venturella. ICE has not had a Senate-confirmed director since President Obama's administration. Shondalise Duster, NPR News.
1: Kentucky Governor Andy Beshear has declared a state of emergency after flash floods that left at least one person dead inundated multiple counties. Curtis Tate from member station WEKU has more.
17: Beshear said parts of Kentucky had already received 6 to 7 inches of rain Saturday, and he warned people to stay off the roads. He also said search and rescue teams were on the ground.
18: Thank you to all the first responders out there. We've seen dozens upon dozens of rescues.
17: Multiple counties have declared states of emergency. Beshear said Madison County, which is just south of Lexington, was especially hard hit. He encouraged people to avoid calling 911 for updates on road conditions and directed them to KY.gov instead. For NPR News, I'm Curtis Tate in Richmond, Kentucky.
1: You're listening to NPR News. The Department of Health and Human Services says 5 million people have dropped out of health care coverage through the Affordable Care Act. This as subsidies expire and costs rise after President Trump and Congress allowed Obamacare premiums to rise double on average from last year's. This year, health care experts predict even more people will cancel their plans to allow them to or allow them to lapse because of the cost. For more than a century, federal Indian boarding schools worked to break tribal bonds by isolating children from their families and forcing them to abandon their culture. But one still operational school in Santa Fe followed a different path. NPR Sequoia Carrillo has more.
19: Santa Fe Indian School, like many boarding schools of its kind, has a painful history.
20: Being first established in 1890 as a Native American boarding school, which we still are a boarding school, just not in the way that people would think a boarding school is.
19: That's Kyle Shativa, a junior at the school. Located in the middle of Santa Fe, it wasn't quite as isolated as other Native boarding schools. And where most of these schools forced assimilation, Santa Fe's became known for training many Native artists as early as the 1930s, after New Deal-era public works money flowed into the surrounding area. Now, the school safeguards Native culture and teaches 11 languages on campus. Generations of families work at and attend the school. Sequoia Carrillo, NPR News.
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10: From WNYC in New York, this is On the Media. I'm Brooke Gladstone.
12: And I'm Michael Lowinger. This week, a Texas judge handed down a major win for the Trump administration's crackdown on protesters and anti-fascist organizing.
0: This all happened July 4th last year. The group of protesters set off fireworks that damaged buildings and vehicles at the ICE Detention Center in Prairieland.
12: 22 people have been charged and 9 were given sentences this week, ranging from 30 to 100 years.
21: During the protest, a police officer was shot in the neck. He survived.
22: Benjamin Song, identified as the group's leader, was sentenced to 100 years in prison after being convicted of attempted murder for shooting and injuring an officer.
9: Among those sentenced was Daniel Sanchez Estrada, who wasn't even at the protest. He received a 30-year prison term for conspiracy to conceal documents after he moved a box containing anti-fascist magazines and pamphlets.
23: Acting U.S. Attorney General Todd Blanche welcomed the unusually harsh sentences, writing that, quote, Antifa terrorists who attack law enforcement and federal facilities will face swift and uncompromising justice.
11: What most people would describe as protected First Amendment activity is the bulk of the basis for these charges.
12: Lex McMenamin followed the trials for The Guardian.
11: There's a lot of books in the exhibit files. There's political posters, stickers, photos of some of the defendants tabling at book fairs as evidence of their Antifa cell, quote unquote.
12: Some of these people may not have known one another, and yet they're being charged with participating in some kind of Antifa cell.
11: Definitely some of the 22 defendants have never met, never knew each other. Part of the strategy here was that this case was undertaken as a conspiracy case. And what I was told by someone at the Center for Constitutional Rights is that this is usually a strategy used against drug dealers, for example. So in that case, it's not abnormal for someone who wasn't there, wasn't technically involved in the incident at hand, to get roped into these broader charges. What is novel is this strategy being successfully used against protesters. The things that they pulled together to make that case were, in addition to the zines, the books, are that some of them were participants in Signal chats. The government cast their usage of Signal chat for organizing purposes as proof that they had nefarious intentions and that it was a conspiracy in that folks were using pseudonyms or discussing whether or not they intended to carry at this protest via Signal.
12: And not all of them were in the Signal chat.
11: No.
12: Which they may very well have been using to organize the protests, but that isn't in and of itself proof that there was a conspiracy to kill a cop.
11: Yeah, absolutely. The whole reason that they were discussing self-defense, quote unquote, is because they were afraid of physical violence from law enforcement for just protesting, not because they thought they were planning an ambush, which is how the government described it.
12: Let's talk about another one of your sources, Elizabeth Soto, who was sentenced to 50 years for, quote, providing material support to terrorists. 50 years? What evidence did they use for this claim?
11: Elizabeth Soto and her husband, Inez, are among the defendants. Inez is getting sentenced next week. But Inez, Liz, and Savannah Batten, another one of the defendants who was also sentenced to 50 years on Tuesday, are among those who were walking away when the shooting happened. Liz is a stay-at-home mom. The reason that the government felt that they were a part of this quote unquote Antifa cell is because they were very active participants in the Emma Goldman Book Club, which is named for the 20th century anarchist. They are the people who are photographed in the exhibit files tabling at book fairs. They would table as the Emma Goldman Book Club and sell zines, give away seeds for people's gardens, sell books, and host book club. As part of that, they had a quote-unquote printing press in their home garage, which was too big Xerox office standard printers, and then like a book binder. The only thing that they ended up making with that is a poetry collection about the writer's sister dying of cancer. And so when the FBI raided their house, they saw the printing press, and then they actually conducted a second raid to come back for the printers and the book binder.
12: How did the prosecution draw a line between these political books and zines to some kind of conspiracy to kill a police officer?
11: Among the zines and books that are collected are a zine version of a movie review from 2019 of the Ari Aster films Midsommar and Hereditary that is titled The Satanic Death Cult is Real. It's an article by feminist theorist Sophie Lewis, who told me for this story, like, it feels like they didn't even look past the first page. They just saw, oh, Satanism signed Antifa.
12: Those are two films in which, spoiler warning, it turns out that the villains of the film are in fact parts of satanic death cults.
11: Yeah, and also Sophie Lewis is a theorist of family abolition, and in the government's counter-terror messaging, they've included anti-family and pro-transgender as being anti-American. So it is kind of interesting because it feels like they are saying anything that depicts a possible negative family setup, which if you've seen Hereditary or Midsommar, they're definitely about having bad experiences with your family, or I think is a very light way to put what happens.
12: Yes.
11: It's casting that as inherently like nefarious and anti-American. Another example of what's in the exhibit files is the book Emergent Strategy by Adrienne Marie Brown. This book came out a decade ago. It's an extremely common book. It's certainly sold in a Barnes & Noble.
12: So not exactly a terrorism manifesto.
11: I would certainly not say so.
12: Why do you think the government chose these books and these zines to present as evidence if they fall short of showing some kind of violent conspiracy against the government?
11: I spoke to the wife of one of the defendants, Autumn Hill. She was sentenced to 50 years on Tuesday. Her wife's name is Lydia Koza. And Lydia said they're anti-intellectual. Oh, these defendants read. That's so scary. You shouldn't trust people that read. They might be writing things that'll be dangerous to you. A lot of the folks who are involved in this case do believe that the reason the case went the way that it did is because the government essentially try to otherize these defendants, cast them as being scary on the basis of having tattoos, being trans.
12: Let's talk about a couple of the defendants, Autumn Hill and Megan Morris, both trans women who are being held in men's facilities. Morris was denied access to hormone treatments while in a Johnson County jail nearby the Prairieland ICE Detention Center. They each received 50-year sentences for conspiracy to riot and ambush an officer, but they weren't even present when the shots were fired. What's the court's justification here?
11: Autumn Hill and Megan Morris were in these affiliated groups or in signal chats. The FBI raid on their house similarly collected zines, literature, posters. I wouldn't say that these folks are being targeted because they're trans, but I would say that it is noticeable how the government's attacks on trans people are impacting the duration of their incarceration or even how this like case is being conducted. Roughly a little less than a third of the 22 defendants in this case are trans, but Autumn and Megan are the folks who had socially transitioned. They had legally changed their names. They had begun medically transitioning. They've been held in men's facilities this entire time. Criminal justice and civil rights experts are extremely opposed to trans women being held in men's prisons for their own safety.
12: Just to be clear, the targeting of left-wing activists is not itself new. There's a long history of the U.S. government conflating anarchists, communists, leftists with criminal conspiracies. Can you talk a little bit about that history and how you think this incident fits in?
11: Kind of ironically, 99 years ago, Emma Goldman was charged with a conspiracy for organizing against the draft in World War I. And that charge was brought by a young Joseph McCarthy, who would then go on to start the Red Scare of characterizing left-wing ideologies, particularly communism, as threats to national security. You see the same tactics intensified in the wake of the civil rights movement and the rise of the Black Panthers. The 80s and 90s were a time where a lot of those movements were crushed on the basis of these conspiracy cases. This follows all the way through into Trump's first term, where there was this case called J20, where over 200 people were charged as part of a conspiracy over protests that occurred on an inauguration day in 2017. And then that brings us to now, where the Department of Justice is pursuing several conspiracy case style prosecutions of anti-ICE protesters across the country.
12: But as a ProPublica investigation earlier this year found, over a third of cases built against some 300 plus anti-ICE protesters have crumbled. What do you think sets Prairieland apart from some of those less successful prosecutions? Was it simply the shooting of an officer?
2: I think that the shooting of an officer is absolutely the main thing that ended up shaping this case. A lot of the folks who might usually come to their defense, like the ACLUs, for example, that they did not make a lot of ruckus about this case because there was a gun involved. And I think a lot of liberal groups just did not want to touch this. Compound that with the fact that this happened in the Northern District of Texas court, which is a pretty conservative district. It ended up being like a very ideal setup of a case for the Trump administration to go after.
12: The fact that political literature is being used as evidence, is that not just a clear First Amendment violation?
2: This is extremely concerning to legal experts. It goes all the way back to the basis for some of the Constitution. The Federalist Papers were effectively a zine. They were anonymous pamphlets that articulate something that is anti-authority, that is not so different from the anti-capitalist, anarchist, etc. literature that these folks had in their homes. When I met Elizabeth Soto in jail for our interview, I asked her, do you think there's anything to this? Her response was, they didn't like my book club. It's very clear to the defendants that this is about the literature. This is about the ideology that they share. In support of that, the folks who are organizing around this case on the outside have responded by making their own anonymous literature. They have issued so many zines to inform people about this case, about the defendants, and about the possible consequences and risks. A lot of national zine networks have responded by even like selling collections of the zines that were included in the exhibit files to fundraise to help get some of the defendants who have not yet been tried out on bail. The First Amendment is not dead, but this case is absolutely an assault on it.
12: Lex, thanks for keeping on top of this case, and thanks for speaking with us about it.
2: Thank you for letting me come on to talk about it. It's really important.
12: Lex McMenamin writes about protest movements for The Guardian.
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12: This is On the Media. I'm Michael Loewinger.
10: And I'm Brooke Gladstone. In the first month of Donald Trump's second administration, the government created Task Force 250, dedicated to planning a year's worth of events surrounding the nation's semi-quincentennial. Its brief mission statement said that it aimed to, quote, inspire a renewed love of American history, encourage citizens to experience the beauty of our country, ignite a spirit of adventure and innovation to help our nation succeed, and invite Americans to pray for our country, our people, and rededicate ourselves as one nation under God. Kind of sounds like a pep talk in the mirror for a country that doesn't much like what it sees. Eddie Glaude is a professor of African American Studies at Princeton University and author of the new book, America, USA, How Race Shadows the Nation's Anniversaries. He set out to explore not just the present, but all our past big birthday bashes and the question why a quarter of a millennium into the American project, we still can't reconcile our own reflection.
8: Every present demands a past to account for itself. And I kept thinking, here we are in the 250th year of the country, and we're grappling with so many contradictions, so many ghosts. And I'm not Jill Lepore, so I couldn't write that big tome over 250 years.
10: Yeah, but you have.
8: But I thought, though, that these anniversaries are these telescoped moments where the country has to tell a story about itself. And it just so happens that with each one of these, particularly the milestone anniversaries, the 100th, the 150th, and the 200th, the issue of race is at the forefront.
10: W.E.B. Du Bois wrote about what he dubbed the double consciousness in his classic, The Souls of Black Folk. It was, you say, the way he depicted the veil that separated the worlds of black and white folk and the impact that duality had on the way black people saw themselves. But you also note the condition is truly the inheritance of all Americans, the idea that America is at once a nation of laws that reflect, ideally, the equal standing of every individual, and that it is a white republic. You wrote that these two values are irreconcilable, and when the tension between them becomes unbearable, white America risks everything, including the well-being of the country, to resolve it.
8: We see it with the Civil War, and we see it now. There were those who were willing to throw away the entire experiment before they gave up not only the economic institution of slavery, but the idea that the racial hierarchy, which justified the peculiar institution, that was kind of baked into the order of things.
10: So let's start with America's birthday, so-called, the 4th of July. In the first 50 years of the country, you wrote that the 4th didn't look anything like the present, mostly because it didn't have a cohesive purpose?
8: People from Virginia were loyal to Virginia. Folk from Massachusetts were loyal to Massachusetts. There was this kind of broad Confederacy, but there wasn't a kind of strong national sense of identity. That would emerge later.
10: Right. The identity that causes the schizophrenic reaction, because there wasn't actually much ambiguity about white supremacy. Slave auctions were often held on the 4th, you noted. It was made a holiday in 1870. That was 5 years after the Civil War. And free black people weren't allowed to participate. In fact, you noted that it was the most menacing day of the year for free blacks in the North.
8: Yeah, you get the horrors of the July days in 1834, for example. You know, a church was accused of administering a marriage ceremony to an interracial couple. The church was attacked, pews destroyed, black folk were slaughtered in the streets. I think it's important for us to understand that our very bodies kind of signaled the contradiction of what was being celebrated. It is said that John Adams said to King George, "We will not be your Negroes." So in the very moment in which he's giving voice to a notion of freedom, it's based on this very intimate understanding of unfreedom. And you can see this distilled on these early July 4th days.
10: Tell me about the significance of July 5th.
8: Yeah, there's this alternative commemorative calendar. In African-American traditions, there is this celebration of these freedom days. We initially celebrated January 1st. Why? Because January 1st, 1808 was the end of the transatlantic slave trade. We used to celebrate August 1st, 1834. Why? Because it was the end of slavery in the West Indies. And July 5th was important, perhaps the most celebrated of all the freedom celebrations until Juneteenth. It was New York Abolition Day. the end of slavery in the state of New York. And so during these days, you would have picnics, prayers, sermons, families would come out and celebrate an idea of freedom over and against a country that claimed itself to be a defender of freedom.
10: And wouldn't let them participate on July 4th.
8: Exactly. So the most famous of July 5th celebrations, of course, is Douglass's July 5th, 1852 oration. It was initially supposed to be delivered on July 4th, but July 4th landed on a Sunday.
10: I was going to ask you to quote from "What to the Slave is the 4th of July?"
8: "The blessings in which you this day rejoice are not enjoyed in common. The rich inheritance of justice, liberty, prosperity, and independence bequeathed by your fathers is shared by you, not by me. The sunlight that brought life and healing to you has brought stripes and death to me. This 4th of July is yours, not mine. You may rejoice. I must mourn."
10: Douglass went on to say that America is false to the past, false to the present, and solemnly binds herself to be false to the future.
8: Mm-hmm.
10: So let's jump ahead to the centennial, 1876, a decade after the Civil War ended and already the twilight of Reconstruction. Tell me what happened on July 4th in Vicksburg, Mississippi.
8: You have African Americans celebrating not just simply the 4th of July, it's the fall of Vicksburg. And you have those persons who suffered the defeat take offense at this celebration of freedom by these former slaves. And so this gathering of women, children, and men, they are attacked.
10: You say by the end of the summer, nearly 350 were murdered. Why did President Grant, who was asked to send support, decline?
8: He was worried about the response to his efforts in Colfax, Louisiana. Colfax, Louisiana, there was some questions around the elections.
10: Questions about the elections how?
8: Well, they didn't trust the Republicans who were elected.
10: Were they black?
8: Some of them were black. Black people voted Republicans in, you see. Mm-hmm. This is the key. The idea that these former slaves could exercise the franchise, actually play a role in governance, was an affront. And then the idea that these people would dare to defend themselves in the face of violence just simply intensified the bloodlust. And so Grant sent in troops in Colfax, Louisiana, and he took a serious political hit because across the country, there was this kind of fatigue around the issue of race. People thought with the ratification of the 15th Amendment, everything was settled. These black men now had the right to vote. And as Du Bois wrote several years later in 1903 in The Souls of Black Folk, that didn't resolve anything. In fact, it just simply nationalized the race question. So with the hesitancy around Colfax and his intervention, he refused to send troops to Vicksburg, Mississippi, and the slaughter continued.
10: You say Reconstruction didn't just end.
8: It was murder. Robert Smalls, who was a Civil War hero from South Carolina, who was elected to Congress during the Reconstruction era, Robert Smalls said, between the collapse of Reconstruction and the turn of the century, over 53,000 black people were murdered. And these weren't just random folks. These were people who were participating in the electoral system. They were poll watchers. They were actually in the Republican Party coming up. When you think about what happened in Mississippi, what happened in South Carolina, what happened in Wilmington, North Carolina, there's actually a physical coup. You have the Mississippi Plan, this blueprint in the state of Mississippi for seizing the power of the state. The idea was through coercion and violence to scare black people away from the polls, and through law, disenfranchisement, strip them of their ability to exercise the vote and seize power. That plan was then duplicated across the South.
10: Tell me about the participation of the Supreme Court in all of this.
8: You know, we tend to read the court through the Warren Court.
10: I know. It's just an accident of our birth.
8: But, you know, the court is rendering decisions that fundamentally narrow the aims and ends of Reconstruction. During Radical Reconstruction, there's legislation passed to curtail the violence of the Klan. the Supreme Court overrules it. During radical reconstruction, you get the 13th Amendment, which ends slavery, the 14th Amendment, which gives us due process, the 15th Amendment, which gives black folk the right to vote. You see the court systematically narrowing and constraining what the 14th Amendment covers, so much so that you get the violence of the Klan. You see that those laws implemented in order to hold them to account, particularly in Colfax. Those very people who committed the horrors in Colfax were then absolved of any guilt by virtue of the court.
10: How do they do that? How does the court justify murder?
8: By saying this falls within the purview of the states.
10: So if the state isn't going to prosecute, then there's no
8: it's
10: murder.
8: It's not a federal issue.
10: What was the red wave of 1874?
8: This kind of takes us to the cycle that I'm talking about in the book. This red wave reflects the exhaustion of the nation. They've had to bury their dead, lost in this extraordinary, violent conflict that was the Civil War that almost destroyed the nation. And so you have not only those in the South, but even those in the North, and of course those folks who didn't believe that black folk had the capacity for citizenship, but they didn't believe in disunion. These are the copperheads. They are tired. And then you get the economic downturn. Folks are losing property, losing wages, losing their way of life. So between the economic downturn and the fatigue around race, Republicans who had been governing the country lost enormous number of seats in the House of Representatives and the Senate. Not even a full decade after the Civil War, Democrats now control all of the major committees in the House of Representatives. And you see the effects of this as we're barreling towards the centennial of the country.
10: The red wave represents the Democrats?
8: Yes.
10: They were red back then. So we get to 1875, as you write, the Gilded Age that Mark Twain skewered. The bounty of the frontier and the genius of our technological advance. Native people were savages to be tamed or eradicated. The past mattered little here. And Frederick Douglass, spitting against the wind, again, the Negro was not the problem.
8: I mean, this is, you know, that 1875 speech is so powerful.
10: Mm-hmm.
8: July 5th again.
10: Will you pull a little bit of that up?
8: Yeah. When this mighty quarrel had ceased, he told the crowd.
10: The war.
8: When all the asperities and resentments have gone as they are sure to go. When all the clouds that a few years ago lowered about our national house shall be in the deep bosom of the ocean buried. When this great white race has renewed its patriotism and flowed back into its accustomed channels. The question for us is, in what position will this stupendous reconciliation leave the colored people? What tendencies will spring out of it, and how will they affect us? If war among whites brought peace and liberty to the blacks, what will peace among the whites bring? So here Douglass is understanding very clearly, right, the dangers on the horizon. He's already described these people as the apostles of forgetfulness. They think they've resolved the question because slavery is no more, but he knows about Colfax. He has heard about Vicksburg and Hamburg, South Carolina, the violence that is taking place across the South. And his friends, the people who were once anti-slavery, have turned their backs. And that's when he declares, I don't want alms, I want justice.
10: And that part of the book truly shocked me, the failure of those allies, the statements they made. I mean, Whitman.
8: Yeah, when we read Whitman's Leaves of Grass and you read the first edition, it's an anti-slavery poem. But by the time you get to the last edition, he's redacted it all because he didn't believe that these people actually could bear the burdens of citizenship. He likened us to baboons.
10: And the disaster that was the collapse of Reconstruction led most prominently to the rebirth of the Ku Klux Klan in 1915.
8: I mean, there was a decision by government to address the extra legal violence of the Klan. Those laws in 1870 were designed to prohibit the violence, the congressional hearings around the Klan, aimed to snuff them out, and the courts made it possible for them to return. In 1915, they were reborn in Stone Mountain, Georgia. Now, mind you, it's happening against the backdrop of the anniversaries of the Battle of Gettysburg and the like. The Klan emerges, and they're emerging as a defender of America first. It's interesting, though, Brooke. They're not just simply identifying black folk, because by the end of the 19th century and the turn of the 20th century, the pressures of European immigration, Jews and Irish Catholics whose loyalty was to the papacy, those swarthy Italians, those Europeans coming from those S-hole countries threatened the cohesion of the nation. And the Klan took it as its role and responsibility to defend America first.
10: And they use the phrase, that is their phrase, America first. So jump to 1926. What was top of mind for America at the 150th year mark? What did the sesquicentennial celebration look like?
8: Well, it was a disaster. Unlike the 1876 centennial celebration, which was by every measure a stunning success, the sesquicentennial was mired in corruption. This is how South Philly, for example, got built. You know, you have the corrupt politicians making sure that the exposition would be held in South Philly, which was basically a swamp. There was this attempt at a fair. But by this time, technology had outpaced the exhibits.
10: And this was sort of like a failed World's Fair.
8: Exactly.
10: Whereas all the technology in the one 50 years earlier
8: had everybody gasping. Oh my God, look at America's technological prowess. In 1926, this is the Roaring Twenties. Only the United States can have the Roaring Twenties after the Spanish flu. After all of that death, we're going to describe the 20s as the age of the Charleston and the jazz age. But it's also the decade of the Klan. It's at the height of its power in the 1920s. And its seminal achievement is the Johnson-Reed Immigration and Nationality Act of 1924. That put in place national quotas. It, in effect, codified the idea that whiteness defined the substance of American citizenship. And so this is really important in the way in which I'm telling the story in the book, because the 1920s represent this vexed and complicated expansion of who was considered to be the white American. You hear it in Teddy Roosevelt. You hear it in Woodrow Wilson. You're going to hear it in Calvin Coolidge. They're trying to beat back the nativism of the Klan in an interesting sort of way. Congressman Johnson, who co-authored that piece of legislation in 1924, was actually a member of the Klan. And Senator Reed from Pennsylvania represented a state that had over 250,000 members of the Klan. At some point, the Klan claimed about 6% of the American population as its membership. Not that everybody had to wear a sheet or a hood, but the Klan in so many ways represented the common sense of white America in this moment.
10: And how was that reflected in the celebration?
8: Initially, the Klan was approved to hold its annual convention on the grounds of the celebration of the 150th anniversary of the nation. They were going to celebrate the flag and burn a cross at the same time. And if it wasn't for a coalition, listen at this coalition, a coalition of Irish Catholics, Jews, and black folk in Philadelphia, it would have happened. A.J. Sutton, who was one of the key organizers of the 1926 sesquicentennial, was purportedly a member of the Klan, and he punished people for blocking this. They called it a clonvocation.
10: One notable exclusion was that among the thousands of veterans celebrated for their service in World War I, who led the opening day for the 1926 celebration, there wasn't a single African-American among them, despite 350,000 of them having served during that war.
8: Do you think about 1876 in the centennial, right? There's a disappearance of the reason for the war. Frederick Douglass was invited to sit on the dais in 1876. A Philadelphia police officer, as he was trying to enter the exposition, says very clearly, this is impossible that an N-word could ever be invited to sit on the dais with the President of the United States.
10: It seems so hard to believe, because at one point, Frederick Douglass was the most photographed man in the world.
8: It didn't matter. He was still an N-word. And then here we are. All of these black soldiers who risked everything in World War I disappeared.
10: Of all the anniversaries, you wrote that 1926 seemed to be the most unmoored. It was caught between the old dying world of monarchs and empire and a new modern one struggling to come into existence.
8: What I'm interested in is the way in which the idea of the white American is taking shape during this period. It is the basis of reunion, to see themselves beyond being in the South and in the North, to overcome these regional differences. An idea of the white American is articulated. And in the 1920s, that idea is expanded to include European immigrants, those people who would become white ethnics. Because the very people in the 1920s who are seen as infestations, a threat to Nordic America, are now quintessentially American. And so the Klan's view of the world became much more binary. Is black and white included now, ethnic diversity. We have to always remember, the United States, at least in our popular rhetoric, we tend to locate the monster outside of us. We talk about Hitler's Germany, and we ignore the fact that Hitler found in us the example. He looked to us for resources.
13: Including the science of eugenics.
8: Exactly. Listen at this quotation from Lothrop Stoddard, The Rising Tide of Color Against White Supremacy, was published in 1920. And he says, "Finally perish. White civilization is today coterminous with the white race. If white civilization goes down, the white race is irretrievably ruined. It will be

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1: For the Negro. What can we do for the slave? As if racial justice is a philanthropic enterprise, a charitable gesture. And then the moment in which, you know, you admit of the horrors, you admit of the racism, that admission is supposed to bring forth absolution. And instead of bringing forth absolution, it brings forth another demand for a more just world. Then that sentimentality morphs into white rage. Because as Baldwin said, sentimentality is always a mask for cruelty.
2: Define sentimentality. This pain that you feel for someone else that has a limit.
1: Those feelings are really about you and your moral character. It has very little to do with the actual object of the sentimentality, right? You know, it doesn't come with responsibility. This is what Oscar Wilde is saying.
2: Can you recall that quote?
1: Oscar Wilde in De Profundis thought of the sentimentalist as, quote, one who desires to have the luxury of an emotion without paying for it.
3: Coming up, the second half of Brooke's conversation with Eddie Glaude.
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6: President Trump's ambitious goal to start up new nuclear reactors is becoming reality a little over a year after he first made the announcement.
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3: 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I'm Micah Lowinger.
2: And I'm Brooke Gladstone, joined again by author and educator Eddie Glaude to conclude his guided tour of the, let's say, mixed history of our nation's biggest birthday bashes, picking up in 1976. Real progress had been made. We saw the Civil Rights Act, the Voting Rights Act, a slew of critical decisions at the Supreme Court. We had things to celebrate, right?
1: One would think, but the country was splitting apart at the seams. You had Watergate, the fall of Saigon. You had Black Power. You had a radicalization of the student movement. You had the women's movement. So the bicentennial had to give voice to some sense of unity in the midst of rampant and profound skepticism about the country. I interviewed Lonnie Bunch, the secretary of the Smithsonian, the first African-American secretary, and he said in many ways, the bicentennial celebration was also a celebration of white ethnic America. The children and grandchildren of the people in the 1920s who were considered infestations are now claiming the revolution as their own.
2: How did they do that?
1: Give you an example, the anti-busing movement. Mm-hmm. This is happening in Boston. So judge issues a ruling trying to desegregate Boston schools. Many of the communities in South Boston and the like feel that judge's decision is an affront to their liberty. Shipping these black kids into their schools and shipping their kids away from their neighborhood into these other schools. There's this really serious protest. And this 1975 wonderful piece in the New York Times, you know, who owns 1776? You read these men and women who are anti-busing claiming the revolution. They are suffering the tyranny of King George. The judge, of course, is King George.

0: these are the children of the children who were considered a pollution of the Nordic stock. The irony of history, my God.
1: Sociologist Robert Bella believed that America reflected commonly shared religious beliefs, which informed and shaped political debate. He referred to this as America's civil religion.
0: Yeah. John Winthrop, as they were making their way from the old world to the new, declared the North American continent as the city on the hill, saying that this was the bounty that God had given. Reagan would add an adjective and call us the shining city on the hill.
1: Right.
0: But this is also about the sacrality of the Declaration of Independence, of the Constitution, the founding fathers kind of being mapped onto the apostles with our own version of Judas, Benedict Arnold. The American project gets read as divinely sanctioned because animating our sacred documents are enduring metaphysical principles. Bella says that these enduring principles provide an underlying cohesion to the country. And what I'm suggesting in the book is that wherever you hear talk of cohesion, wherever you see this burning desire for consensus, usually it's hiding the roiling chaos underneath.
1: But those conflicts roiling beneath, television was now firmly established in people's homes in 1976. They couldn't hide quite as well as they had before.
0: Oh, absolutely. I mean, I was 7 years old. My mother had me in red, white, and blue pants. You know, it was such a kitschy kind of celebration because corporate America was everywhere. You know, you even had red, white, and blue whoopee cushions. I remember trying to figure out what kind of music was the Mormon Tabernacle Choir singing. You know, I'm from the coast of Mississippi, right? So this was piping in.
1: Is that where you grew up?
0: I grew up on the coast of Mississippi, mm-hmm. right? So television meant that you didn't have to have the celebration in one place. So this is the first time in the milestone anniversaries that the celebration isn't in Philadelphia. But it also generates a kind of decentered story. You still had the flotilla coming into New York City, the Freedom Wagons and all of this other stuff. But, you know, the conflicts, the tension was there. So even as people are talking about union, unity and cohesion, you get the image in Boston outside of City Hall of a young teenager attacking Ted Landsmark, a Yale-trained black lawyer with the American flag.
1: I remember Martin Luther King observing, and this is by no means an exact quote, that white people could be moved by the cruelty of fire hoses and vicious dogs wielded by Southern sheriffs to make changes, but they were never really eager to change the system to allow genuine equality.
0: Mm-hmm.
1: What I'm reflecting on is the white tears. The sentimentality referred to in the earlier segment.
0: You got it. That's the argument.
1: Yeah. With no willingness to sacrifice behind it, because you have to change a system rigged to deprive a chunk of Americans equal rights, equal access to generational wealth.
0: Yeah, that's it. You know, because the book is not just simply directed to loud racists. That's too easy. It's really addressed to those people who think that they are, at the heart, decent. You know, 5 years, 6 years ago, we were all in the midst of a racial reckoning.
1: After George Floyd.
0: We were in our homes. We watched it over and over again. People risked their lives. I was on television crying.
1: It was a moment, a horrible moment of unity.
0: And then in a blink of an eye,
1: yeah.
0: We find ourselves here. And the only thing I can conclude is that folk were lying. They weren't telling the truth. Or maybe they didn't have any place to land and they just went back to their regular lives and let the status quo return. But here we are in a moment of the great capitulation. Universities have bent the knee. The Voting Rights Act is gone. They're redistricting right now. They have gutted the infrastructure of the mid-20th century and what that moment produced. They have ripped it out.
1: Which brings us to the present day.
0: Yeah.
1: So in 1826, we were still a baby nation. By 1876, we were tapping into a deep wellspring of violence to kill off Reconstruction after the Civil War. In 26, we'd won a war but lost the narrative as the Klan surged, progressive politics embraced immigrants and the white working class while ignoring the systemic practices arrayed against America's black citizens. By 1976, we had shed some innocence, but not enough to kill off the powerful idea of white supremacy. And I'm reminded of that opening line from Samuel Beckett's novel Murphy, "The sun shone, having no alternative, on the nothing new." So, where are we now?
0: It's just pitch perfect. Here we are, doubling down on the ugliness that has haunted us since the beginning. J.D. Vance, on July 5th, 2025, at the Claremont Institute, delivered a speech where he said, America, you know, it can't just simply be an idea. That's not enough. He put forward an argument that the country was based on blood and soil.
1: Blood and soil, another phrase taken up by the Klan, along with America First. They're not that ahistorical. The people who come up with these terms must know where they came from.
0: The echo in some instances is purposeful. I think it's really important for us to understand that in this moment, white nationalists have seized control over the government, and they're going to tell a story of the country's beginnings that will reflect those commitments. What's so fascinating about the end of the 19th century and the turn of the 20th century was you had the Gilded Age, the rich oligarchs who seized control of government. You had the consolidation of Jim Crow, and you had American Empire. All of that was happening at once. And here we are in a moment where hatred, greed, and selfishness is eating the lining of our bellies. And we will see what we will do on this 250th in response.
1: So how's our celebration looking to you?
0: Oh, my God. I was actually interviewed not too long ago by a younger reporter who was asking me this question. Is it the case that if we celebrate the flag, we are going to be read as MAGA? And the question revealed, at least to me, and I think it was certainly what motivated her, that the celebration of the nation has been hijacked by MAGA. I never claimed possession of the flag. Usually, patriotism to my ear sounds like a rebel yell. It makes me worry who's saying it. But in this moment, I think it's our task to render the vast and vibrant diversity of this country as a rich counter to the nonsense we're going to hear come July 4.
1: Towards the end of the book, you write, "I cannot help but think that Donald Trump and his supporters believe in some way that his election amounts to the end of American history."
0: Yeah.
1: What do you mean?
0: Because America's salvation was secured in its beginnings.
1: Assured by God.
0: They hate more perfect union talk. They can't stand it. Because more perfect union talk requires, even in its own kind of Pollyannish way, a confrontation with our failures. Now, Barack Obama, you got a contrast with the opening of the Presidential Center and the UFC fight, right? You got the contrast between these two stories. To me, both of them trade in fantasy. We need to get rid of this talk that we're somehow this exceptional nation chosen by God. We need a more blues-soaked sensibility. We need to grow up. We can't grow up if you don't admit who you and what you are. I think the power of the country resides in the phrase, "we the people." It's just we've never been clear on who the people are.
1: This book was hard to read, not just because of the horrors of the contents in many cases, but also because of the feeling of being caught in a time warp. Even allies, as I mentioned, the people throughout the book who opposed slavery, tried to make things better, would back off eventually. And I wonder, did you write the book with at least a faint hope that there is still hope to be had? Or these days, you can actually count on allies.
0: My faith is in us. It always has been.
1: Why do you have faith?
0: Because I have to. You know, human beings, they're capable of being monstrous, but they're also capable of extraordinary miracles. It doesn't require all of us, just a few. I wrote the book because I was angry all the time, Brooke. I'm walking around saying, I bet you voted for her, right? I have to interpret the country to itself every single day. Every single day. And the madness was overwhelming me. I couldn't find my feet. And so I had to get to the page. I had to write some sense of my own sanity into being. But I was teaching my Baldwin seminar, and I had this wonderful student. She's just bubbling joy. She's from Texas. She has neuroscience major. She's since graduated. And Baldwin had her on the ropes. She would come into my office crying. She, I don't know if I want a white boyfriend anymore. I just don't know.
2: She's black?
0: Yes, she was black. And her final paper was to chart Baldwin's notion of love across his life, given all that he saw. And she wrote this sentence. What remains is not hope, but something just as lasting. The insistence on truth, carried by love and lit by rage. She was telling me in that moment that my task is to simply bear witness. My student instructed me as to what I'm supposed to do. That's what the book is all about. I'm just trying to bear witness to how we've arrived to now.
1: Thank you so much, Eddie.
0: Thank you.
1: Eddie Glaude is a professor of African American Studies at Princeton University and author of the new book, America, USA, How Race Shadows the Nation's Anniversaries.
3: 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Travis Mannin is our video producer.
1: Our technical director is Jennifer Munson, with engineering from Jared Paul. 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I'm Brooke Gladstone.
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8: 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I'm Alzo Slade.
9: And I'm Peter Sagal. They said the president was anti-environment, and sure, he thinks climate change is a hoax and he hates windmills, but what other president has ever done so much to bring plant life to the National Mall? We'll ask about his sickly green thumb, plus indie rock legend Stephen Malkmus tries to show us how to be cool, and Alzo Slade is not crazy about NPR's workplace rules.
8: The hydration breaks are BS, but I can get my beers.
9: We'll ask who's really taking a pause that refreshes on our quiz, coming up right after this hour's news.
10: Live from NPR News in Washington, I'm Janine Hurst. President Trump says the U.S. military conducted additional strikes against multiple targets in Iran today for violating the ceasefire agreement. NPR's Shondalise Tester has more.
11: U.S. Central Command says its forces launched strikes against several Iranian military assets on Saturday. Those assets included Iranian air defense sites, communication systems, and drone storage facilities. CENTCOM says the strikes were a direct response to an Iranian drone attack on an oil tanker transiting near the Strait of Hormuz. Bahrain has also accused Iran of targeting it with drones. President Trump said in a social media post on Saturday that the U.S. may be forced to militarily complete the job, and if that happens, quote, Iran will no longer exist. Late Friday, U.S. military forces targeted several Iranian military sites in response to an Iranian drone attack Thursday on a cargo ship navigating the Strait of Hormuz. CENTCOM says commercial vessels are continuing to travel through the Strait of Hormuz. Shondalise Duster, NPR News.
10: The death toll for a pair of earthquakes that